0: The Sonata in F Major for Cello and Piano by Richard Strauss. That was Marcy Rosen, cellist, and Susan Walters, pianist.
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0: Some symphonies by Franz Josef Haydn have nicknames and are quite often performed. Others simply have numbers, and they aren't performed as often, but it doesn't mean they're not as good. For example, the next work, it's his Symphony No. 10 in the key of D major, written in 1766. This performance is with the Austro-Hungarian Haydn Orchestra, directed by Adam Fischer.

Symphony No. 10 in the key of D major by Franz Joseph Haydn. We heard a performance with Adam Fischer conducting the Austro-Hungarian Haydn Orchestra. We continue on Charlottesville Classical with a piano sonata by Jan Ladislav Dušek. Dušek was a Czech composer who achieved fame and fortune after he moved to Vienna. We'll be hearing a performance on an instrument of the period. So performing at the forte piano, this is Viviana Sofronitsky, the Dušek Sonata in D Major.

The Piano Sonata in D Major, Opus 9, Number 3, by Jan Ladislav Dusek. We heard Viviana Sofonitsky performing at a forte piano of the period.

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1: Ralph Graves, your host for this hour of music here on Charlottesville Classical. So glad you could join us. We begin with a work by Hungarian composer Eugene Zador. Zador was forced to flee his native land after the Nazi invasion and found lucrative work in Hollywood, orchestrating film scores. But he used that day job to fund his true passion, which was, of course, creating great classical music. Here's an example of one of his concert pieces written during his Hollywood career. It's entitled A Tarantella Scherzo. Performing is the Budapest Symphony Orchestra, MOV, directed by Maritz Smolzsch.

Budapest Symphony Orchestra, conducted by Marez Smolz, performed the Tarantella Scherzo by Eugene Zador. You're listening to Charlottesville Classical, a service of WTJU. Ralph Graves, your host for this hour of music, and we continue with one of the Viennese string quartets, as they're called, by Wolfgang Amadeus Mozart, so-called because that's where he composed the set of six. We'll be hearing the string quartet number 12 in the key of B-flat major, Kirkel Listing 172, and this performance is with the Quartetto Italiano.

0: String Quartet No. 12 in the key of B-flat, Kirchhoff 172 by Wolfgang Amadeus Mozart. That was a performance with the Quartetto Italiano.
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0: Antonin Dvorak wrote his Czech Suite in 1879, but it wasn't published really until much, much later. This is a performance with the Czech Philharmonic Orchestra. Libor Pesek is the conductor. The Czech Suite, Opus 39 of Antonin Dvorak.

0: The Czech Suite, Opus 39 by Antonín Dvořák. We heard a performance with the Czech Philharmonic Orchestra, directed by Libor Pesek.
1: This is Charlottesville Classical, a service of WTJU.
0: Francesco Gemignani may have been an Italian violinist and composer, but he found his greatest fame and fortune in England. He went there in the 1730s and established a lucrative career as a performer and publisher and composer. This is one of the works he wrote while enjoying that success. It's his Concerto Grosso Opus 7 No. 1 in the key of D major, published in 1746. This performance features the Academy of St. Martin in the Fields, conducted by Iona Brown.

Iona Brown and the Academy of St. Martin in the Fields performed the Concerto Grosso Opus 7, No. 1 in D major by Francesco Geminiani.

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1: Ralph Graves, your host for this hour, and we begin with music by American composer Jay Kernis. This is the Air for Cello and Orchestra, written in the year 2003, and this performance features Troels Mach, cello, and the Minnesota Orchestra, conducted by Eiji Aoi. The Air for Cello and Orchestra by Jay Kernis.

The Air for Cello and Orchestra by Jay Kernis. We heard Troels Mølk, soloist, along with the Minnesota Orchestra, conducted by Eiji Aue. You're listening to Charlottesville Classical, and we continue with music by Franz Joseph Haydn. This is one of the six Paris symphonies that he wrote. They're called that because they were written for a concert series given in Paris in 1876. Turned out to be a huge hit, and this was one of the audience's favorites. It's the symphony number 83 in the key of G minor, and it was given the nickname The Hen, or in French, La Poule, because the second subject in the first movement has something that reminded audiences of the clucking sound of a hen. See if you agree with that. This performance is with the Age of Enlightenment Orchestra, directed by Sigisvalds Kölkin. The symphony number 83 in the key of G minor, The Hen, or La Poule, by Franz Joseph Haydn.

0: Symphony No. 83 in the key of G minor, The Hen by Franz Joseph Haydn. We heard the Age of Enlightenment Orchestra directed by Sigiswald Kolgin.
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0: Ralph Graves along with you, and next we feature music from a collection published in 1619 by Giovanni Kapsberger. He was a thurible player, and his music is written for that instrument. A thurible is sort of like a lute, if you can imagine one, that is basically the same relationship to a lute as a bass violin would have to a regular violin in terms of size. This performance features Fred Jacobs.

Next, we feature one of the many concertos written by George Philip Telemann. This particular one is a concerto in E major for flute, oboe d'amore, and viola d'amore. Performing is Emmanuel Peod, flute, and Wolfram Christ, oboe d'amore, along with the Berlin Baroque soloists. Music by Telemann.

0: The Concerto for Flute, Oboe d'Amour, and Viola d'Amour by George Philip Telemann. We heard Emmanuel Peod and Wolfram Christ, along with the Berlin Baroque Soloists.
1: Someone has taken my place. Look here, keep on.
2: From Virginia Humanities, this is With Good Reason. Looking for some witchy summer reading?
3: It is about sort of a semi-feral older woman living in the woods. So, of course, that appealed dramatically to me.
2: What about a deep background on how the Cold War forged the U.S.'s made-in-China trade relationship?
4: Not just government officials, but all sorts of other figures in American business were very excited about encouraging and promoting the development of what becomes a massive export-oriented Chinese economy.
2: Or you can take history way back to early humans.
5: It goes through about a dozen conceptual ways that people in the last 150 years or so have gotten at the question of human origins. And most of the ways have been absolutely bonkers.
2: Summer reading recommendations today on With Good Reason. When the days get longer, it means there's just a little more time to read. Whether you're packing fun beach reads or taking on a project book, we've got a whole lot of summer reading recommendations for you today. And I'll start you off with a recommendation from me. I'm not ashamed to admit that I'm one of the many adults who loves to dive into YA fiction for a quick read, and I recently tore through the Truly Devious series by Maureen Johnson. I actually listen to these as audiobooks. They've got a great reader. If you like a fast-paced campus mystery, this one's for you. Plus, there are 5 books that follow the main character, a precocious, cold case-solving teen, which means once you start, you've got all of June sorted. From Virginia Humanities, this is With Good Reason. I'm Allison Quance, and today's show, our annual summer reading roundup. My first guest is Megan Doney. She's an English professor at New River Community College. Megan, when I invited you to give us some reading recommendations, you said you went straight to your Goodreads list. How long have you kept up with that list?
3: My to-read list is over 2,000 books, so long enough to accumulate a list of 2,000 things to read.
2: So where should we start for your summer reading list?
3: In my list that I created, I started off with a podcast, and the podcast I'd like to recommend is called Empire, and it is hosted by Anita Anand and William Dalrymple. They are both British historians who discuss empires of the world, and I really recommend the series on the ancient Persian Empire and how it became modern Iran. The things that have been happening recently, I realized that I needed to learn more about this. And they did probably 20 episodes, beginning with just ancient Persia and then into the modern era. But the podcast is just so witty and erudite. They have amazing guests on, and you learn so much and just feel like you're in the best history class ever. You know, it's that kind of effortless, learning. And so there were also series about ancient India and China and Russia. And so if you're interested in any kind of empire, so to speak, I would highly recommend it. But the one about Iran I have found particularly edifying in these recent months.
2: Is there anything that really sticks out to you as a particular moment or a surprise that you heard and thought, oh, I had no idea?
3: Yes. One of the earliest episodes where they were discussing some of the early emperors of the Persian Empire. But at one point, the Persian Empire stretched from India to the Mediterranean. And I had no idea that for some portion of history, that empire was that enormous.
2: Yeah.
3: And those norms and cultures just covered that much of the known world. And that just was, I felt, a really important perspective to have on the history of that, of current Iran and the conflict that's going on right now.
2: Okay, a little bit of a tangent here, but I have a six-year-old who's a new reader, and she loves to read, but she also loves to listen to books on tape. And I have been struggling with whether I should try to steer her away from the books on tape and toward reading physical books. And I'm curious, I love that you recommended a podcast. As somebody who studies reading and writing, who you were a writer yourself, do you think of a hierarchy between these two forms? Is one better than the other, or just different?
3: I think they're just different. And I certainly have a preference to tend to read an actual, like a physical book, whether it's on my Kindle or, you know, as an actual hard copy. But that's really, I think, just because I can read much more quickly than most audio narrators narrate. And so I prefer to be able to go at my own speed and then also pause. I think for me, it's just easier to mark a place in a physical book than to go back in an audiobook if I need to. However, if people also want an audiobook, I have a great recommendation for that. And that is the memoir Walking with Ghosts by the actor Gabriel Byrne, who narrates, he narrates the audiobook as well. And so he's just a absolutely marvelous narrator to tell the story of his childhood growing up in Ireland and how he became an actor and the people who shaped him. It was an utter delight. And I found myself in the car laughing and cringing and just going like, oh my, you poor sweetheart. Like, oh my gosh. Like it had such unbelievable pathos and humor. It's absolutely delightful. And it's not too long. It was about 7 hours as an audiobook. So I got through most of it. I had to drive to Richmond and back, and I got through almost all of it on that drive. So not for a six-year-old in the car, but but it's a wonderful memoir on audio if people are looking for something like that too.
2: Yeah, we'll stick to Charlotte's Web for now, but maybe I will pick that one up.
3: Yeah. Oh, it's fantastic.
2: So what else would you like to recommend for us?
3: I also think that it is really important to read books written in languages other than English, just to consider the nuances of translation and perspectives and sensibilities that are outside of the North American norm. So a couple that I would like to recommend is the Polish writer Olga Tokarczuk, and I hope that I'm pronouncing her name correctly, but she's very well known in Poland, and her works have fairly recently begun being translated into English and distributed more widely in North America. And so her two novels, The Empusium and Drive Your Plow Over the Bones of the Dead, are incredible.
2: Is there one that you'd recommend starting with?
3: Drive Your Plow Over the Bones of the Dead.
2: Quite a title.
3: Isn't it the best title? I might start with that one. That was my entry. It is about sort of a semi-feral older woman living in the woods. So, of course, that appealed.
2: Love it. Yeah.
3: right. Dramatically to me. And for me, it was really about that character and the way that she relates to other people and to the natural world, this very beautifully delineated, you know, Eastern European forest and the animals and the trees. And so there's, I think that if you are interested in that kind of, it isn't about witchery per se.
2: I was going to say, it sounds kind of witchy. That's exactly what I was going to say.
3: Yes, I could easily see how someone would, how you could kind of get there. So, yeah. And in the fall, I am also teaching the novel Silence by Shusako Endo. And it is a novel originally published in Japanese. And it is about Catholic missionaries to Japan in the 17th century. And it was also made into a film maybe, I don't know, 8 or 9 years ago with Liam Neeson and Andrew Garfield. It's a pretty brutal story. But I do think that when we read things that were not originally written in English, I think it also opens up this window to consider how did a translator interpret this? And mm-hmm. to what extent is it a literal sort of word-for-word translation? And how, because we all know that there are some words and concepts that are really difficult to mm-hmm. kind of move from one language to another. And for me, it just becomes, I think, such a fascinating linguistic and imaginational enterprise to think about how someone does that.
6: Give me a little sketch of silence. What is this one about? What's the thing that's going to pull me in?
3: What pulled me in was that, again, I realized that I didn't know very much about the history of Japan. Mm. I didn't know, you know, for a long time, and until fairly recently, you know, that for centuries, Japan was really a closed empire, that there it did not have real contact at all with the European world or anyone else really, except that they did allow some trade with the Dutch, I believe, and there were some Catholic priests that were allowed to come. But the plot of this story is that two Portuguese priests are assigned to sort of sneak back into Japan because they have heard that they're the superior, like the father superior who trained them and has been living in Japan, has apostatized. And so they are supposed to go and see what's really been going on. Mm-hmm. And while they are there, they come face to face with truly horrifying persecution of Christians and, you know, the temptation to also apostatize in order to save their lives or to save the lives of others. And so I think that the word, you know, silence is so loaded in that context mm-hmm. because they're asking such despairing questions of themselves and of each other and their purpose and of the divine. And they don't always have, an answer doesn't always come. Mm-hmm. And so what do you do with that? Mm.
6: Okay, what else do you have on your list?
3: The nonfiction book that I recommend to everyone I know is called Far From the Tree, Parents, Children, and the Search for Identity by Andrew Solomon. And this is also a tome. It's a long one. But in it, Andrew Solomon interviews dozens of families to explore what he calls horizontal identity. And that is identities that children do not necessarily share with their parents. And so that might be genetic, it might be sort of circumstantial, et cetera. So for example, he speaks to like the parents of children who are prodigies, who are not themselves prodigies, the parents of children with schizophrenia, or, you know, the parents of children who have committed crimes. And this is, like I said, a book that I recommend to everyone, regardless of whether you are a parent, because I think it is so humane and so compassionate in the way that it looks at people who have been faced with, you know, these familial challenges that are, and for many of them, also very, very joyful and very enriching, but that they certainly were not prepared for. And so I think that, you know, anyone who's interested at all in family and how we become who we are should read this one. It is from, I think, 2014.
6: And you've got one more book for us. What else do you have?
3: I do have one more, although I just thought of one other book for your daughter.
6: Let's hear it.
3: We can talk about that one afterwards if you want to. But the last one that I wanted to put out there is to suggest to people to read the actual Wuthering Heights. There has just been so much publicity over the recent film adaptation, which I have not seen, but I really, really encourage people to read the primary text, because certainly what I've taken away from the public discourse about the adaptation is that it is basically an entirely different narrative.
6: Right.
3: It's someone else's sort of fever dream of what they imagine that book might have been. And it's a complicated text. It is not, you know, it's not an easy read. It's not a book that you just open up, I think, and like necessarily sink into, because there's quite a lot of dialect that you know, is difficult to parse. You know, I have a Norton critical edition with footnotes that sort of explains a lot of that dialect, and that might be necessary. The diction is complex there, and it has this multi-frame, kind of a frame narration too. So you always have to be paying attention to who the narrator is in each chapter. But I think that when we consider that as the first and the only novel that Emily Bronte created, it is a stunning and really a humbling achievement that is about, you know, the power of place, both the physical geography of this part of Northern England and houses, about generational cruelty and the possibility of redemption. So I really want people to read the original. Like, please read that. Do not just watch the movie and think that that's what the book is about, because it's a romance with a capital R in that sense.
7: Sure.
3: But certainly not, you know, whatever love is in that book is not how we, I think, imagine aspirationally. That's not a relationship that we
7: don't
3: want anybody to. No, that we would want for our children or ourselves.
7: Yeah,
3: I think.
7: Speaking of children, you said you've got a recommendation for my daughter.
3: Yes. Okay. So this is another novel, and I have actually never met anyone else who knows this book, but I'll recommend it to everyone. And when I was a little, maybe 11 or so, my grandmother gave me a copy. And I think it is one of the most enchanting children's books ever. And it is called Linnets and Valerians.
7: I don't know it.
3: Well, it's from, so the writer is Elizabeth, I'm not sure if her surname is pronounced Googe or Gouge, and she was a British writer, but this is a story of four children whose mother is deceased and their father is away in Egypt, and they have been sent to live with their kind of very strict grandmother in England. And
7: perfect frame,
3: right? And they run away one day. This is, you know, all these sort of tropes of, you know, children's literature, but
7: Boxcar Children. Yeah,
3: right. And they find themselves eventually on the doorstep of a very stern vicar who, of course, it turns out is their uncle. And he decides that he is going to take them in. And in the village where he lives, there are a dozen mysteries and strange characters. And there is a man who is deaf and unable to speak, who lives in a cave at the top of the mountain. There is the postmistress who seems to be a witch and has this black cat that changes sizes. There is Ezra, the sort of housekeeper at the vicarage, who has a wooden leg decorated with a bee and goes outside to speak to the beehives at the full moon. And there is the mysterious Lady Alicia, who lives next door in this beautiful mansion and whose husband strangely went missing, also in Egypt, quite a long time ago. And it is the purest, most beautiful delight of a book. And I want everyone to read it. And I don't understand how, maybe in Britain everybody knows this book, but I have never once met anyone else in this country who has read it. And it is like a perfect novel.
7: Wait, tell me the title again.
3: Linnets, Linnets, like the bird, and Valerians, like the herb, Valerian. And those are the surnames of two of the families in the book.
7: So, I love it. Yeah, that sounds like absolute catnip for me. And
3: it's, oh my gosh, yeah. It's fantastic.
7: Megan Doney, thank you so much for sharing these with me. I can't wait to dive into this list.
3: Thank you so much for having me. I was so delighted to be asked. And this was a really just so much fun to put together this list.
7: Megan Doney is an English professor at New River Community College. She recommended Drive Your Plow Over the Bones of the Dead and The Impusium by Olga Tokarczuk, Silence by Shusaku Endo, Far From the Tree, Parents, Children, and the Search for Identity by Andrew Solomon, Wuthering Heights by Emily Bronte, and Linnets and Valerians by Elizabeth Googe. And if you're more of a listener, she suggests the podcast Empire, particularly their episodes on ancient Persia, and the audiobook version of Walking with Ghosts by Gabriel Byrne.

0: Next up, I'm speaking with Austin Jersil. He's a history professor at Old Dominion University. Austin, you are in Prague right now. You're doing research on the Cold War, and you've got some recommendations for us if somebody wants to dive a little bit into that history this summer. Where should we start?
1: Well, I think a very interesting book that's recently published with Cambridge University Press last year, 2024, is by Sergei Radchenko, To Run the World, the Kremlin's Cold War Bid for Global Power.
0: I feel like for me, I'm 38, and so I went through high school history classes at a time when we barely really even touched on the Cold War because at that point it was so recent. I think the history books weren't quite updated yet. And so for me, the Cold War has always felt like a real gap in my knowledge of American history, but international history in particular. So this book, To Run the World, is it approachable if you're somebody who's coming to it with a very minimal Cold War knowledge?
1: Well, I think it is, but I mean, of course, it's a big book. But no, I think the topic. I mean, like you say, it's not perhaps properly embedded into our curriculum at the high school and college level, maybe. But it's just a very fascinating exploration of what the Soviet Union was trying to accomplish, what was motivating the Soviet Union. And central to that, I suppose, was the effort to compete with the United States. And what Radchenko emphasizes from the start is that the Soviets were profoundly competitive with the United States and determined to achieve a kind of unique status with them. So the title of the book comes from a meeting, actually, between Brezhnev and Nixon in about 1973, when the two sides were engaged in the effort to have a detente and resolve conflicts, and especially the nuclear problem. And supposedly Brezhnev said to Nixon, well, the two of us are going to run the world together. So the United States was always, in Radchenko's formulation, sort of the ultimate grantor of legitimacy, the ultimate grantor of status.
0: Yeah. So I imagine at this point there are a lot of books coming out about the Cold War. What is it about this one that makes it special? Why highlight this one in particular?
1: Well, I think he does a fascinating job of connecting together old questions about what the revolution was all about and what the Soviet experience was all about. Was this a reproduction of traditional great power ideology from the 19th century and from the historic Russian past and the imperial era? Or was this also about Marxism-Leninism and the question of revolutionary ideology? And he manages to address both of those matters and kind of connect these debates in an interesting way. And he also just does it with a lot of wit and a sense of humor. And he undercuts some of the pretensions of Marxism-Leninism. There's a lot of talk, if you pay attention to Soviet ideology and revolutionary language and so on, to a kind of a higher moral status that they are supposedly achieving. But he perpetually undercuts that constantly by looking at practices and actual policies. And like with, you know, children paying attention to their parents, don't listen to what they say, pay attention to what they do. I think that's worth, it's a good approach to take to this whole question of ideology and how seriously do people take some of the revolutionary language that you always see everywhere in public life in terms of propaganda.
0: Yeah. Okay, so if you called it a big book, maybe a big history book is not in the cards for you this summer. What else would you recommend? What else have you been reading or have you read recently that you love?
1: Well, I would put together a book like this with another book, which is smaller, by Elizabeth Ingelsson, called Made in China, When U.S.-China Interests Converge to Transform Global Trade. And I think it then reminds you of the contrasting situation that's developing in the country of China, which is obviously central here to the Cold War. And what she shows in a fascinating way by looking at textiles development, various forms of industry and consumer development in both countries, developing in this country in tandem with China. There's a massive effort to cooperate together to counter the Soviet threat. So then what she describes is how the Department of State, our government, and Department of Commerce, and not just government officials, but all sorts of other figures in American business, were very excited about the China trade, about development in China, about encouraging and promoting the development of what becomes a massive export-oriented Chinese economy. We were doing this together. I mean, that's the idea that somehow we're, you know, on the verge of extraordinary conflict today is kind of hard to get your mind around here, because very recently we were important allies.
0: So it's sort of telling the story of how, you know, today when you go to the grocery store or if you order something on Amazon, everything you buy says made in China, right? And the origin of that comes from this cooperation during the Cold War against the Soviets.
1: Absolutely. Yeah. It's all a product of developments that took place at the center of the Cold War. The critics of these developments, ironically, was the American labor movement. The American trade unions, the AFL-CIO, I mean, back when America had a stronger labor movement and trade union movement, they were very careful with this, and they were very sensitive to what this might mean to American industry. There are moments there where she has direct quotes from American figures in American trade unions, and they sound, they could easily be Donald Trump today. If you took the quotes out of context, you wouldn't know. You would associate those quotes with contemporary proponents of tariffs more recently. So it's fascinating how our politics have changed on that sort of issue. And of course, at the time, you know, this wasn't a massive threat. China was so poor, and China was so undeveloped, and coming out of the disastrous Cultural Revolution of the 1960s, and it's still largely a peasant society. The idea that somehow there was a challenge here, or a long-term problem, or a long-term threat, that was not even a topic. And the American government was committed to this, was totally on board to promoting these kind of development.
0: Yeah, that one sounds fascinating. And as you said, just incredibly relevant to where we are right now. You also have, you said, a historical fiction recommendation for us. What would you give us for that?
1: Well, my cousin, Devon Jersold, has just published a book, a biography of Marie Curie, the scientist in the late France, late 19th century, early 20th century, Luminous Bodies, it's called. So it's a fascinating exploration of her life and character and some of the challenges and issues that she was dealing with in terms of gender, in terms of work and family, woman and careers, being a Pole in France. She was of Polish background, very Eastern European and a West European world. So it's a fascinating example of historical fiction.
0: Tell me the name of that one again.
1: Luminous Bodies, Devon Jersold, D-E-V-O-N. And we're cousins.
0: I love it. That's great. History from two very different approaches. Austin Jersold, thank you so much for sharing these books with me today.
1: You're very welcome.
0: Austin Jersold is a history professor at Old Dominion University. He recommended To Run the World, The Kremlin's Cold War Bid for Global Power by Sergei Radchenko, Made in China, When U.S.-China Interests Converge to Transform Global Trade by Elizabeth Ingelson, and Luminous Bodies, a novel of Marie Curie by Devon Jersold. This is With Good Reason. We'll be right back.

0: Welcome back to With Good Reason from Virginia Humanities. Today, we're talking summer reading recommendations. And next up, we've got Matt Brent, a history professor at Rappahannock Community College. Matt, you just wrapped up a literature class teaching fantasy books. Is there one of those books that you would recommend for summer reading?
1: So Madeline Miller's Song of Achilles really tells the story of the hero Achilles that we meet in Homer's Iliad. But what's fascinating about her take on it is that she fills in a lot of the cracks. Homer, in his Iliad, you know, tells us about Achilles going out to fight the war.
0: And he's Achilles, we know him for the heel thing, right?
1: Yes. So he is the hero of the Greeks. He's the best of the Greeks, the Aristos Achaean, as they would say. And what she does is she tells his story by using a narrator known as Patroclus. And Patroclus is a character in the Iliad. He's actually Achilles' best friend, or the way she takes it, their lovers. And that's honestly not outside the realm of possibility in the ancient world. But we hear Achilles' story through Patroclus, through another person's eyes. And it's just a fascinating take on the story of how they grow up as kids together, how they get trained together, and then end up going to war together.
0: If you've never read Homer, is it approachable? Is it worth reading?
1: Oh, absolutely. You know, we've seen this resurgence in Greek and Roman culture again. It's almost like another renaissance, so to speak, thanks to the Percy Jackson stories that Rick Riordan has done. And that's, of course, now a Disney Plus TV show. So a lot of kids have grown up with those stories now, and they've reached adulthood, and they want to engage with more of those stories. And so Madeline Miller's take on it would allow those people to really grasp the story and run with it, but it would also allow folks that have no idea about any of this stuff to read a story that's fun and exciting and just able to enjoy with zero knowledge going in.
0: Do your students love this one when you read it together?
1: Oh, they absolutely loved it this semester. In the class we taught it in, you know, we have our traditional fresh out of high school kids that are, you know, 18, 19 years old. And then we had a range. We had folks in their 70s taking the class. And I think that contributed to some really interesting conversations. Madeline Miller touches on LGBTQ themes. Homer kind of heavily implies that Achilles and Patroclus are a romantic couple, although he doesn't come out and say it. And so that idea of representation really played a part in the class, mm-hmm. in our discussions. And so we got to see different perspectives on that from, again, our younger students and our older students.
0: Mm-hmm. What's next on your list to recommend?
1: So that was a nice, fun, popular fiction fantasy book. I am also heavily involved with our prison education program here at the college. And one book I would recommend for that realm would be Michelle Alexander's The New Jim Crow, in which she kind of examines the rise of mass incarceration in the United States and examines the history of it. Mm. And that was just a fascinating read. You know, as a person that teaches history and political science and then teaches at a prison, there was so much in that book that I wasn't aware of. She is an academic, but anybody could pick this up and read it and understand it and understand kind of the message that she is trying to share in the book.
0: Mm. Is there a specific scene or idea that you can pull out that you remember really sticking with you?
1: I think early on, where she really hammers into the war on drugs, mm. and how that contributed to mass incarceration. Mm-hmm. And, you know, in the late 70s under Nixon and into the 80s with the Reagan administration, she really examines just the amount of money that is spent.

0: She is kind of mapping out how this rise of mass incarceration was kind of a resurgence of that.
1: Mm-hmm. And the new Jim Crow came out, I think, maybe 15 or so years ago. Do you think it's still relevant today? It's still worth reading today?
0: Oh, absolutely. Absolutely. I know one of the biggest things that shocked me when I first started teaching at the prison, I taught an American government class. And one of the assignments for that class was that the students had to write an essay about the criminal justice system. Mm. But so many of them wrote about how they were convicted on drug charges. Mm. And they were, you know, 18, 19 at the time. And that one thing, you know, having a bag of pot or whatever, basically ruined their life. Mm-hmm. That was eye-opening for me because it kind of put a personal connection to what she was saying in her work.
1: Mm-hmm. You've given us a more playful fantasy book. We've got the contemporary history book. What else would you recommend for the summer?
0: So, yes, we've got a fun book and a more serious book. I like to read a mix of things, fantasy, sci-fi, romance. One thing that I stumbled upon, courtesy of our own library here, is a book called Before the Coffee Gets Cold. And that's by Toshikazu Kawaguchi. And I found out that this was originally written as a play in Japan. Huh. And then it was adapted into a novel and then translated into English. And the premise of this book is that there is this cafe in Japan that allows you to travel through time. but there are very strict limits on what you can do once you go into the past or maybe go into the future. And the story is told through the different experiences of some of the characters, and you understand as the reader why it is they're doing what they're doing. Why do they want to go back into the past? Why do they want to talk to the people they want to talk to? And it's just a fun read. You get through this and you might want some more, and there's five or six books. Oh, I think wow. There's another one coming out relatively soon.
1: Love that. Love a series that when I get to the end, there's something else waiting for me.
0: Indeed. And this one, it's, like I said, it's an easy read. It's fun. It's enjoyable. And you don't have to think too hard about it.
1: That sounds like a perfect book for my beach vacation. I'm going to look for that one. Before I let you go, any last recommendations?
0: So I have one of my favorite authors is not like a big name author. She's not a Stephen King or someone that's making bazillions of dollars, I guess. But she is a fantastic author, and her name is Ellen Marie Wiseman. Mm. One book I would recommend of hers is called The Life She Was Given. And this is the story about a little girl who is albino and her mom sells her to the circus.
1: Oh my gosh.
0: What's fascinating about Wiseman's writing style is that she alternates characters. So you have one chapter with one character and then the next chapter with another character. And in this particular novel, there's a time difference. And so you're learning about the little girl growing up in the circus, and then you're learning about this other character in the present. It's heart-wrenching at times because there are, this is fiction, obviously, but there are certainly elements of truth there. Wiseman definitely did her research. And I, as the reader, when I was reading this the first time, was really feeling for this little girl. Mm-hmm. I don't have albinism. I'm not a little girl. I wasn't alive 100 years ago, but I could connect with the experience that she had because of the way that Wiseman was describing it all.
1: Yeah.
0: This was the book that really got me on board with her. So I was jumping into her other works as well after I read this one.
1: I love this list. I love the variety. Thank you so much for taking the time to talk with us today.
0: You're very welcome. This was a pleasure.
1: Matt Brent is a history professor at Rappahannock Community College. He recommended The Song of Achilles by Madeline Miller, The New Jim Crow, Mass Incarceration in the Age of Colorblindness by Michelle Alexander, Before the Coffee Gets Cold by Toshikazu Kawaguchi, and pretty much anything by Ellen Marie Wiseman, but start with The Life She Was Given.

0: Our last recommendations come from Michael Carhart. He's a history professor at Old Dominion University. Michael, you are just finishing up your semester. Do you have a long to read list for the summer?
1: I have more of a writing list than a reading list. So I'm going to spend the summer writing about the search for national origins in early modern Europe.
0: You have some book recommendations for us. Are any of them going to help us understand that project?
1: Yes. So I've been reading History of Anthropology, which is social science and also like hardcore molecular science with ancient DNA. So yeah, I can recommend a couple of books that I've taken students through that I think are terrific.
0: Yeah, can you recommend something for someone, particularly if there's a book that maybe you don't have a professor who's there to hold your hand through it, that you think is informative but also accessible enough to approach?
1: A couple of books. Both of them are, they're serious books. I don't know if you want to take them to the beach, but you could.
0: I'm a serious beach reader, okay?
1: Yeah. They're trade books, so they're for popular audiences. So one is by a colleague of mine up at New York University. It's called The Invention of Prehistory, Empire, Violence, and Our Obsession with Human Origins.
0: And who's the writer for that?
1: His name is Stefanos Gerulanos. And what he does, he goes through about a dozen different conceptual ways that people in the last 150 years or so have gotten at the question of human origins. And most of the ways that we have done this have been absolutely bonkers, on the basis of very little evidence, drawing vast conclusions that we all know and kind of carry around with us, but really are much more mythological than they are scientific.
0: Oh, okay. Can you give me a sort of classic or prime example of that kind of an idea?
1: So, for example, the March of Progress. That evolutionary iconography that shows progress from chimpanzees through different kinds of apes up to stooped human beings, and then finally Homo sapiens walking along upright.
0: Oh, yeah. This is like a classic T-shirt in a kind of gag shop.
1: Yes, exactly. So it's to the point of, yeah, we make fun of it at this point because it's so incredibly discredited. But it has a lot of traction. People nevertheless continue to think this way. So the idea that we're descended from primates, that we can find a missing link, but the divergence is so far back in time. There's no way to connect living primates with living human beings. So I have another book that I can recommend, which is called The Trouble with Ancient DNA.
0: And who's the writer for this book?
1: Her name is Anna Kellén. She is an anthropologist in Sweden. But her point in this book is that molecules don't speak, and somebody has to tell the stories. So we need to take a critical look at what stories are being told and on the basis of what evidence are they being told. So both Kellén's book and Gerulanos' book play into our sort of mythologies of national origins about where do we come from as people. And the story that we like to tell ourselves is that the nations are sort of a coherent population, or at least there's a core population who's more or less indigenous and has been there kind of the longest, and therefore, politically speaking, kind of has the greatest legitimacy, and that newcomers somehow don't have the same kind of legitimacy as those who've been there for a long time. But the problem is, history doesn't work like this. There's no such thing as a homogeneous population. We are all hybrids. There's never been a population that's been pure, isolated. So when you have population genomics attempting to figure out who came from where, we need to think really carefully about, all right, so what evidence do we actually have? And what are the stories that are being told? And to what extent do those stories, you know, sort of resonate with or frequently repeat theories that have been debunked sometimes a century ago?
0: Yeah. I'm wondering how a book like this plays into popular conceptions that have come out of things like 23andMe, where I feel like we are thinking a lot more about DNA and genetic history as a complex idea, while also those kinds of kits create a kind of flattening that maybe oversimplifies how these things work. Does that track to you?
1: There is a lot of that discussion in the Anna Kellén book. She wrote an article a few years ago called "I Am a Viking," which was, being tall Swedish woman.
0: Yeah.
1: But how much of Anna Karenina's DNA could possibly be traced back to Vikings? We're in the 21st century. Half of her DNA comes from her mother and half from her father. And then a quarter of it comes from her grandparents, an eighth from her great-grandparents, a 16th by the time we're four generations back. And now, how far back are we in time? Four generations, like late 19th century?
0: Right. It's practically contemporary compared to what we're talking about.
1: Yeah. How far back do you have to go, to reach the Viking age or even something much more recent than that? And what happens is that as DNA is recombined, once you hit about six or seven generations, there are individuals in your ancestry from whom you inherit zero DNA.
0: Oh, wow.
1: That's only six or seven generations back. So there are great gaps. So the recognition of this really has brought serious questioning into the business model of 23andMe.
0: I feel like these kinds of ideas of prehistory have gained perhaps even more popularity in the last 10, 15 years. There are certain popular internet figures who I feel like spend a lot of time talking about how ancient humans were and how those things affect the way we are today. I'm assuming this book is dealing with a lot of those popular misconceptions. Is that right?
1: So Anna Kalen has a chapter called Paleo Personalities, talking about plastic reconstructions of ancient faces. You see them in museums increasingly, and they're mm-hmm. very persuasive. I mean, it's beautiful artwork done with the greatest possible rigor. They really, really try to get it right. But how do you know what people look like, 10,000 years ago or 40,000 years ago? We don't have any soft features.
0: Do you think there's harm done by those kinds of constructions, or is it just a sort of nice or even useful act of imagination?
1: It depends. Very often, these play on pre-existing prejudices that we have. And to that extent, they can be destructive.
0: Yeah, I mean, I wonder how much, particularly though, that kind of ubiquitous imagery, like the classic museum exhibit of the Neanderthal and the furs, or as you said, like the March of Progress image. While these are imaginative creations, they're also doing a lot of work to limit imagination for when we're thinking about the past, that if you have that image already stuck in your head, it's hard to move beyond it, maybe.
1: Yeah. One of the lessons I think that is most striking to me is the shallowness of our genetic ancestry. So this thing about going back, three, four generations, and now you're down to a 16th of your genetic makeup comes from any particular individual. And beyond that, it gets even thinner. To me, that really makes me, historian that I am, live in the present. And consider the present people that we live with. If they don't look similar to me, nevertheless, they have the same legitimacy to live and to live here as I have. So irrespective of whatever supposedly racial makeup I might have or somebody else might have, just because those categories are very deep, but the actual genetics are very shallow. So working in history of archaeology has really given me a sense of just how brief our lives are, how short our time is on this earth. So we're really not here very long. I think we need to treat each other with respect, be careful about the categories that we draw. And it helps me to look at people as individuals, kind of where they are right now.
0: These are deep beach read thoughts, but I'm here for it. You also have a podcast recommendation for us.
1: All right. So if you don't want to read, but you want to know about how ancient DNA works, Google Nobel speech Neanderthal. And that'll give you a link to the Nobel Prize lecture of Svante Paabo. He is the one who founded and directs the Max Planck Institute for Evolutionary Anthropology in Leipzig, Germany. And that is the group that sequenced Neanderthal DNA. They are the ones who told us that every person alive who is not from Africa has in their genome, I can't remember the exact numbers, but it's something between about 1.6 and 2.4% that is identifiably Neanderthal. The lecture, it's about an hour long, and he takes you through how it works, what we've learned, medical implications of it, and I think it's really thrilling. Very latest science.
0: And before this, conventional wisdom was that Neanderthals were like this whole other genetic wing, and humans, Homo sapiens developed one way, Neanderthals went a different way. Is that sort of what this is disproving?
1: So this is the question. Modern human beings show up in Eurasia around 60,000 BC, and Neanderthals disappear not very long after that. Mm-hmm. So the question is, who done it? So the possibilities are maybe there's race warfare, species warfare, and they were slaughtered. Maybe there is disease, you know, the New World story. Maybe they mixed and they assimilated. And then there are questions like, did they have language, which is still not known? Mm. So these kinds of things were speculated about in the 1980s. Do you remember Jane Auld's Clan of the Cave Bear?
0: I don't.
1: Oh, so if you want some light reading, then go back to the 1980s, Clan of the Cave Bear. I think there's like six of them in the series. And it's a story of a little Homo sapiens girl who gets adopted by a tribe of Neanderthals. And so it has the mixing of Homo sapiens and Neanderthals. And this is based on, it's like early 1980s and stuff, but it's based on, she did her research with the cave paintings in France and really kind of the latest stuff that was happening in the 60s and 70s in order to try to make this as credible as possible. So was there crossbreeding between the groups? She raises that question. Did they have language? Raises that question. So it's all imaginative and fictitious, and the pages turn very quickly. That one you can read at the beach.
0: Prehistoric fiction.
1: Yes.
0: So I guess we can't hurl Neanderthal at each other anymore as an insult.
1: Well, it makes it a lot more fun.
0: Always a hint of truth to it.
1: I mean, the answer is, and so are you.
0: Michael Carhart, thank you so much for speaking with me today.
1: Thank you for having me. It's been fun.
0: Michael Carhart is a history professor at Old Dominion University. He recommended The Invention of Prehistory, Empire, Violence, and Our Obsession with Human Origins by Stefanos Gerolanos, The Trouble with Ancient DNA, Telling Stories of the Past with Genomic Science by Anna Kalen, and if you want a podcast primer on the history of DNA, he suggests the 2022 Nobel Prize lecture from Svante Paabo, titled The Neanderthal Genome and the Evolution of Modern Humans. With Good Reason is produced by Virginia Humanities, which acknowledges the Monacan Nation, the original people of the land and waters of our home in Charlottesville, Virginia. Our production team is Matt Dara, Lauren Francis, and Sarah McConnell. Special thanks to Jenny Taylor for booking assistance. For the podcast, go to withgoodreasonradio.org. I'm Allison Quance. Thanks for listening. And happy reading.
2: The following segment was produced as part of Shenandoah Valley Evergreen by students at JMU with help from Tim Thomas.
3: Okay, Ryan, you may want to sit down for this next story.
4: Why? What's it about?
3: A volcano erupting in the Shenandoah Valley.
4: Say what now?
3: It's no longer a threat, but there was a time when lava was flowing in the valley.
4: So how far back are we talking here?
3: All the way back to the time of Pangaea.
4: Okay, all right, Pangaea. Let me see if I can remember my geography lessons from school here. That's the supercontinent, right? That's the one made up of North America, South America, Africa, Europe, all interconnected like a big giant puzzle?
3: You are correct.
4: All right, so how long ago was that?
3: Over 225 million years ago.
4: Right, but a volcano in the valley, that's certainly a surprise.
3: Well, reporter Sam Game speaks with JMU geologist Dr. Eric Pyle, who gives us the whole volcanic tale. Catch your breath, Ryan. Here's Sam.
5: The valley is known for its peaceful scenery, but just beneath the surface are signs of an eruptive legacy. According to geologist Eric Pyle, the valley's volcanic past began when Pangaea split, and the forces that shifted continents stretched and crumpled various parts of the Earth's crust.
6: Picture this area maybe 225 million years ago, and it would have been just basically one big flat, pretty arid desert sort of thing. And it started to rip apart. So we had Africa and Europe and North America together, and heat builds up underneath that. The rock acts like a blanket, and it starts to separate out. As that opens up, rocks will start to melt, and magma will come to the surface. Throughout the eastern U.S., there are all of these little volcanic features that show up that have different parts of the story, so to speak.
5: One part of the story is Mole Hill. Traveling down Route 33 west of Harrisonburg, you might catch this average-looking hill. You might think it sticks out among the farmland. But Mole Hill is, in fact, something more.
6: Mole Hill is actually the remains of a volcano that has long since eroded away. It would have been much higher up. And so what you see is essentially the plumbing, a big pipe that lava would have emerged through. That rock is much more resistant to erosion and weathering, and so it stands proud, it stands tall, but everything that falls off the sides accumulates into that cone shape. So it looks like a volcano, but it's just the remains of the plumbing of the volcano that's now long gone.
5: In the center of Mole Hill, geologists found a volcanic rock called basalt. This rock is formed by the cooling of magma from inside the Earth's crust. The thick magma extensively fills gaps in the rock, causing little to no air pockets. According to Pyle, this means Mole Hill didn't blow up like other volcanoes.
6: Blowing up comes when you have really thick lava that's full of gas. It's like if you've ever overheated oatmeal in a pot and the bubbles splat outwards. That's not what Mole Hill was. It would have had a lava that was coming out very hot, relatively fluid, but it would stay in that pipeline, the upward part, the conduit, so to speak, and then it would cool.
5: While basalt doesn't cause big explosions, it does create some interesting formations.
6: When it cools, the minerals that make up that rock cause it to contract in ways that make usually six-sided, though sometimes five-sided or seven-sided, but it contracts in such a way that it makes these columns. And they're all sideways because that lava that was in the pipe, magma technically, it's not lava till it comes out, but that basalt, it cools from the outside in. If you've ever made a candle before, you get the wick in the mold and you pour the hot wax in there and then you get done and then there's this big hole down in the middle. Well, the wax is contracted the exact same way as the basalt.
5: Other rocks found in Mole Hill show geologists where the magma came from. These are called xenoliths, or strange rocks.
6: Those are pieces of the surrounding rock that the magma passed through. And so they're little tiny pieces of sandstone that have been caught up in the lava when it came to the surface. Now, we don't have any of that sandstone right here in the valley, but if you go out 33 west towards Franklin, you will find the same stone. And what that tells us is that sandstone is completely underneath the valley, or has slid underneath, rocks have slid up on top. And the magma traveled up a pipeline, picked up some of that deep sandstone as it worked its way to the surface.
5: While geologists have been studying Mole Hill for decades, Pyle says many questions are still unanswered.
6: Mole Hill is actually pretty young, and we still don't understand all the mechanics of why there are these volcanic features here in the valley. There's a lot of evidence to suggest that maybe the crust here is a little bit thinner than other places. And wherever there's a weak spot then, and heat has built up, then we can have some sort of expression.
5: To help geologists as they continue to study the valley, Pyle says to pick up any interesting rocks you find, because you might just find a piece of the valley's history.
6: People have an inherent interest in the world around them. They want to know the materials. And the thing, you can't hold on to an ice cube for very long, but you can collect a rock. You can collect bugs, but your bug collection will fall apart. Rocks are pretty stable. They're pretty consistent. And if you want to investigate them further, you can find more about them. Where are other places that have this same kind of rock?
5: For Shenandoah Valley Evergreen, I'm Sam Game.
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9: 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The Virginia Theater Festival brings Disney's Newsies to the Colbert Theater. The Tony Award-winning musical features empowering anthems from Alan Menken and spectacular choreography by returning UVA alum Matthew Steffens. Performances run July 9th through the 19th. Tickets and information are at virginiatheaterfestival.org. To start us off on this first hour of Just a Few Friends, we're going to be listening to a work by Robert Schumann. This is his Piano Sonata No. 1 in F sharp minor, Opus 11. We'll be listening to pianist Maurizio Pollini as he performs this work by Robert Schumann.

0: You just listened to the piano sonata in F-sharp minor, number 1, opus 11, by Robert Schumann. That was performed by Maurizio Pollini.
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2: Our next piece this evening on Just a Few Friends is by Benjamin Britten. This is one of his string quartets, though it has a strange title for being a string quartet. It's called A Simple Symphony, and we will be listening to the Mangini String Quartet as they perform this work by Benjamin Britten.

0: I just listened to Benjamin Britten's Simple Symphony performed by the Maggini String Quartet. If that sounds familiar to you, he also wrote it as an orchestral version, which is the more commonly heard version of that piece.
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0: 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And in the 8 o'clock hour, Ralph Graves reviews another classical noteworthy release. Our next piece this evening is by Manuel de Falla. This is his homage to Claude Debussy that he composed in 1920. De Falla lived from 1876 to 1946. And we will be listening to Martin Jones performing this work.

We just listened to the homage to Claude Debussy by Manuel de Falla, and that was performed by Martin Jones on the piano. 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I am your host, Penelope, and this is Just a Few Friends. 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The people of Grover's Corners remind us that the smallest details often carry the deepest meaning, leaving us with the question, do we ever realize life while we live it? 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Venues across Stanton and throughout the Shenandoah Valley. Tickets and details are at HeifetzInstitute.org. Now, to start us off on this second hour of Just a Few Friends, we'll be listening to a work by Edward Elgar, who lived from 1857 to 1934. We're going to be listening to his piano quintet, Opus 84, and it shall be performed by the Aura Ensemble. Once again, here is Edward Elgar.

0: We just listened to Edward Elgar's Piano Quintet, Opus 84, and that was performed by the Aurora Ensemble.
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Coming up at 9 o'clock, you can join your host for Walking Blues. 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

Let me try that again. I just realized my mic was not on. We'll be listening to a work by Joaquin Turina, his Sevilla Opus 2, and it will be performed by Martin Jones on the piano.

Sorry, that was not the right piece. Hang on just a second, let me pull that up. Okay, now we will be able to listen to Martin Jones performing Zavea by Joaquin Turina.

Sorry, just another change of plans. Running it. We will be listening, actually, to the El Castillo de Amadora Poma Paca Piano, Opus 65 by Joaquín Turina. Once again, performed by Martin Jones.

0: We just listened to Martin Jones performing Joaquin Turina's Castilla de Amontillado, a poem for the piano, Opus 65. That wraps it up for me this evening on Just a Few Friends. Thank you guys so much for joining me this evening. Jack is up next with Walking Blues. Classical music does resume tomorrow at 5 a.m. with Classical Prelude. But before I turn the mic over to Jack, I have just a couple of announcements to play.
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On May the 30th, 1431, Saint Joan of Arc was burned at the stake in Rouen, France. Meanwhile, in the Burgundian Cathedral in Cambrai, composer Reginaldus Liebert undertook the massive Missa de Beata Virgine. Burgundy was allied to the English in 1431, and the Duke of Burgundy, Philip the Good, contributed directly to Joan's demise. So Liebert's Mass is music of Joan of Arc's enemies, but it may tell us something about the world in which she lived and in which she died. Please join me, Uncle Dave Lewis, for this episode of The Early Music Show. 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A full calendar of 150 programs each week is available at thecenterseville.org. We're going to get started with some organ versets by Jehan Titelouz. Titelouz was a Renaissance composer, but he is regarded as the father of the Baroque French organ school. We're going to hear organist Jean-Charles Ablitzer, along with singers Gerard Lesneux, Joseph Bennett, Joseph Cobre, and Malcolm Bothwell, in a performance of Titelouz's setting of Ave Maris Stella.

0: We began that set with a work by Jehan Titelouz, Ave Maris Stella, performed by Jean-Charles Ablitzer and a small chorus, a quartet. That comes from Ablitzer's recording of Hymns and Magnificat of Titelouz. After that, we heard a couple of works by the always interesting Italo-German composer Giovanni Girolamo Kapsberger, starting with a work that 30 years ago was practically unknown anywhere, which today, at least in Europe, has become a standard lute piece, the Toccata Arpeggiata. Nice to hear it played on two lutes. And the second piece was his Passacaglia, and that was played by the duet group Absolutes, which features a combination of teorbo and lute. I love it. Then after that we heard a piece that relates to our main work to some degree, the Agincourt Hymn, an anonymous English composition of the 15th century that commemorates the victory of the English against the French in the Battle of Agincourt in 1415. That was performed by the Young Tradition with the Early Music Consort of London from their album Galleries. Then after that, we finished it up with a piece, Verschnad durch Klopf, by German composer Arnold Schlick, performed by Romulo Vega Gonzalez.
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0: 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You are listening to Charlottesville Classical, WTJU 91.1, the radio voice of the University of Virginia. We're going to resume now with a concerto originally for violin in D minor, and in a stormy D minor in the manner of the Sturm und Drang composers of the later 18th century, except that this is by Antonio Vivaldi. His D minor concerto, Opus 8, number 9, RV 236. Now that's the same set which contains the four seasons. We're going to hear it performed on the oboe by Pierre Pirlo with I Solisti Veneti, music of Antonio Vivaldi.

0: We started off with Vivaldi, his Oboe Concerto in D minor, which is originally scored for violin, opus 8, number 9, from the same publication that contains the Four Seasons. The Contest Between Harmony and Invention. We heard that played by Pierre Pirlo and I Solisti Veneti. And then we heard a cantiga, Maravillosos et Piadosos, which is Cantiga de Santa Maria number 139, performed by the group Percival with lutenist Guy Robert from the album L'Art du Lutte de Moyen Âge. And then we heard a piece by a composer who has numerous transcriptions to his credit, but only three original works, Henri de Bailly. This one actually might be a transcription of a folk song, a Spanish or Andalusian song, Yo Soy la Locura, performed in this case by Helena Berger and La Sensible.
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0: Just a few friends heard each Sunday evening from 7 to 9, where Penelope invites you to spend your evening in a salon filled with the intimate strains of fine classical chamber music, from early to modern. And now for our major work. Reginaldus Liebert was a composer from Cambrai Cathedral who worked side by side with William Defy and was probably around the same age as him, say born in 1400. However, he didn't live very long. He died probably about 1435 and left only four works, two chansons, a Kyrie, and the massive Missa de Viata Virgine. It contains not only the Mass Ordinary, but all of the propers as well. These are extra pieces that are added to the Mass Ordinary for a particular feast day or some special occasion. It begins with an introit, followed by the Kyrie and Gloria, and at that point we'll need to break in for an ID. Afterward, we'll hear the gradual, an Alleluia, prosa, a credo, offertorium, Ave Maria, Sanctus, Agnus Dei, communion, and finally the little short Ite Missa Est, which just basically is a piece of chant that tells us the Mass is over. We're going to hear Schola Discontus under direction of Kevin Mall in the Missa de Beata Virgine of Reginaldus Liebert.

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We just heard the Misa de Beata Virgine of Reginaldus Liebert, performed by Schuller Discontis under Kevin Mull, from an album called Echoes de Jeanne d'Arc. Now, why would that be? Well, it turns out that this mass was written right around 1430. And of course, Joan of Arc was executed in 1431. We even know of a performance of this work in 1431 in November, when it was heard at an assembly of the Knightly Order of the Golden Fleece in November of 1431. By that time, the Maid of Orleans

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0: You are listening to Charlottesville Classical, WTJU 91.1. The radio voice of the University of Virginia. And now we're going to hear another version of Yo Soy La Locura by Henri de Bailly, performed by Ariana Saval, Perundo Maris, and Petter Udland Johansson.

desde o domón. Etes faneises.

estamos en Torrey. Son pefas.

0: We began that with a lovely performance of Henri de Bailly's Yo Soy la Locura by Ariana Saval with Hirondo Maris and Petter Woodland Johansson from a live performance. And then we heard a leftover from our tribute to Gregorio Paniagua, Papyrus Michigan, which dates from the second century of the Common Era. And that was just one that I sorely wanted to play as part of that tribute to Paniagua, but we ran out of time. That was performed, naturally, by the Atrium Mutuche de Madrid under Gregorio Paniagua.
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0: Our closing segment, in which we devote some attention to ways in which more modern music reflects the ancient times, is going to be in two parts today. I had been planning to play this as part of this segment, but in the meantime, I was sorry to learn of the death of Teddy Beverley, who was the last surviving member of this 1950s English singing group, the Beverley Sisters. They initially had their first big hit in the United States. They had already had hits in England in 1955 with their version of the old standard Greensleeves, to which they contributed their own, I think, pretty good lyrics.

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Coming up at 9, you have a choice. 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And on charlottesvilleclassical.org, it's a little something for everyone. Sherry Barbour presents a heady mix of classical, folk, jazz, and Americana with lots for classical novices as well as longtime listeners to enjoy. And now we will truly close with a work of Lyle Mays, who is perhaps best known for his collaboration with Pat Metheny. But Mays was a major enthusiast of the music of Johann Sebastian Bach. He wrote pieces that kind of incorporated that flavor. And we're going to hear one, Quirino. I'm Uncle Dave Lewis, and remember, music is an adventure. Bye-bye, everybody.

0: the monkey and the kangaroo. One more
1: revenge cross. Classical.org. Good morning. I am JP, your host of Classical Brunch this morning. The time is 10 o'clock and it is Sunday, July 5th. We are going to start this morning's program with a piece by Russian composer Sofia Gubaidulina. The piece is called Fairy Tale Poem, played by the Hanover Radio Philharmonic Orchestra, conducted by Bernhard Klee. The composer, Sofia, remarks, the main character of this piece is a piece of chalk used on blackboards, and that little piece of chalk dreams of drawing marvelous castles and beautiful gardens. So let's see if that comes out in the music.

That was the fairy tale poem by Russian composer Sofia Gubaidulina. She was born, the composer was born in 1931 and sadly passed away last year in 2025. The fairy tale poem about a small little piece of chalk that dares to dream big. And I think it came through in the music. Hopefully you heard it as well. 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Our next piece is from British composer Edward Elgar. We will be hearing the Cello Concerto in E minor, Opus 85. It features the Royal Danish Orchestra, conducted by Thomas Sondergaard.

That was Edward Elgar's Cello Concerto in E Minor, Opus 85. We listened to the first two movements. We will return for the third and fourth movements in just a moment. 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Okay, back to Edward Elgar and the Royal Danish Orchestra, his Cello Concerto in E Minor. This is going to be parts 3 and 4, movements 3 and 4, I should say.

And that was the Cello Concerto in E minor, Opus 85, composed by Edward Elgar. And that was composed in the aftermath of World War I. The piece is considered a cornerstone of the solo cello repertoire, and that performance was from our cellist was Andreas Brantelid, a Swedish-Danish cellist. The Louisa VA Assistance Hub is a community platform offering a free, publicly accessible directory of over 1,000 local and regional resources. 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
1: All right, our next piece, and sorry for the interruption there. Our next piece, we are going to play the Exterminating Angel Symphony. And this is composed by Thomas Adez. It's the Minnesota Orchestra we'll be listening to, with Thomas Sondergaard conducting.

0: And that was the first two movements of the Exterminating Angels Symphony from Thomas Sadess. And we'll return to that in just a moment.
1: Coming up this Friday night at Offbeat Roadhouse, the R&B, soul, and contemporary improvisational sounds of the Ivan Orr Trio. 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

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I'm your host, JP. Thanks for tuning in. 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That was Thomas Odess in the Exterminating Angels Symphony. 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Next up, we are going to play three pieces from Spanish composer Manuel de Falla. The first is Nocturno for Solo Piano, the second, Serenarios Andalusia, and then Preludios. All these will be performed by our pianist, Len Vorster.

And that was Spanish composer Manuel de Falla. We heard Nocturno for solo piano, Serenarios Andalusia, and Preludios. Offstage On Air is a weekly show highlighting Central Virginia's vibrant classical music community. Each week, you'll hear conversations with local classical musicians, learn about upcoming concerts, and enjoy artist-curated playlists. 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This is Classical Brunch, and I am your host, JP. Thanks for joining us this morning. Next up, we are going to play a piece from American composer George Walker. He's a 20th century composer, pianist, and organist, and the first African-American to win a Pulitzer Prize for music, which he received in 1966 for his work Lilacs. Today, we will hear folk songs for orchestra. This piece was commissioned by the Cleveland Chamber Symphony, and it was completed in 1992. And the version we'll listen to today is being performed by the Cleveland Chamber Symphony with Edwin London conducting.

That was George Walker, Folk Songs for Orchestra, played by the Cleveland Chamber Symphony, conducted by Edwin London. 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It is 11:35, and I am JP, your host of Classical Brunch. Next up, we will play six minuets by Ludwig von Beethoven. We'll be hearing from the Turku Philharmonic Orchestra with Leif Segerstam conducting.

And we are in the middle of Beethoven's Six Minuets and taking a short break to let you know that WTJU is supported by the Heifetz Institute, presenting the 30th anniversary Heifetz Festival of Concerts running through August 1st. 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These 60-plus concerts include the flagship Stars of Tomorrow, the Celebrity Series, and Sunday Matinees. Venues across Stanton and throughout the Shenandoah Valley. Tickets and details are at HeifetzInstitute.org. Now, back to the music.

That was the Turku Philharmonic Orchestra with 6 minuets from Beethoven. Heard each Sunday afternoon from 3 to 6, Sunday Opera Matinee is the only non-syndicated weekly broadcast of opera in Central Virginia coming to you year-round, regardless of the season. Hosts Ann Schaefer, Tim Snyder, and Brendan O'Donnell share their favorite recordings, old and new. Plot synopsis and historical background are provided. It is 11:50, and we're going to wrap up our classical brunch for this Sunday. I am JP. Thanks for joining me. And we're going to finish the show with some music from Mexican composer Manuel Maria Ponce. And I chose to finish the show with a Mexican composer because Mexico, one of the co-hosts of the World Cup, plays tonight versus England in La Azteca Stadium in Mexico City. So if you are following World Cup, you would be aware this is a very significant game. It's going to be a great one. And that starts at 8 p.m. in case you weren't aware or you wanted to watch. Thanks for joining today. And this is Legende from Manuel Maria Ponce.

Hello, and welcome to the Silver Screen Soundtrack Hour on Charlottesville Classical, a production of WTJU. My name is Ken Nail, and on each show, we'll pick a theme or subject and listen to some great film music related to it. So butter your popcorn and join me for the Silver Screen Soundtrack Hour.

When talking motion pictures began, no one was quite sure how music fit in. But in a short period of time, the original film score became an integral part of the movie experience. One of the leading lights of this early age of film music was Max Steiner. Today, on the Silver Screen Soundtrack Hour, we present Max Steiner, King Kong to Casablanca. Prior to 1933's King Kong, film music was diegetic. Diegetic music is something that the characters in the film can hear, for example, music from a radio or a band in the background.

0: But non-diegetic music is heard only by the audience. At its best, this music parallels, drives, and enhances the narrative of the film.
1: You see what I mean? If Laszlo's presence in a cafe can inspire this unfortunate demonstration, what more will his presence in a cafe?
0: Max Steiner's score for King Kong set the standard for non-diegetic music in film scores yet to come. From King Kong, here is the main title, performed by the Moscow Symphony Orchestra, led by William Stromberg.

Music from 1933's King Kong. That was the main title, performed by the Moscow Symphony Orchestra. Like several other Golden Age film composers, Max Steiner was an émigré from Europe. Born in Austria, he was a child prodigy and composed his first operetta at age 12. After stints in London and New York, he moved to Hollywood in 1929. We'll continue our look at Max Steiner with music from the first of his three Academy Awards. From John Ford's 1935 film, The Informer, here are selections from the original soundtrack.

from the original soundtrack, music from The Informer, composed by Max Steiner. My name is Ken Nail. Thanks for joining me on the Silver Screen Soundtrack Hour. Today's theme, Max Steiner, King Kong to Casablanca. Now from 1934, here is music from The Lost Patrol, William Stromberg leading the Moscow Philharmonic Orchestra.

0: Music from The Lost Patrol. If you haven't seen this movie, it's notable for a Boris Karloff non-horror post-Frankenstein role. He's very good in it.
1: This is Charlottesville Classical, a service of WTJU.
0: You can't discuss Max Steiner's film music library without one of the greatest film scores of all time. Ranked by the American Film Institute as the second greatest soundtrack ever, let's enjoy a suite from Gone with the Wind. This music from a 1973 recording by Charles Gerhardt and the National Philharmonic Orchestra, originally released on RCA.

music from Dark Victory. To wrap up our show today, we leave Max Steiner's career at the heights. The Oscar-nominated score for Casablanca is full of memorable cues and leitmotifs, always driving the action forward. This suite from Casablanca is by the National Philharmonic Orchestra, led by Charles Gerhardt.

Music from Casablanca. That suite performed by the National Philharmonic Orchestra led by Charles Gerhardt. Thanks for joining me for the Silver Screen Soundtrack Hour this morning. My name is Ken Nail. We'll leave you with one final piece of music today from Max Steiner. And here's a diegetic piece of music from King Kong. This is the King Kong March.

The King Kong March, performed by the Moscow Symphony Orchestra. Thanks for tuning in to the Silver Screen Soundtrack Hour as we've presented Max Steiner, King Kong to Casablanca. Check out our Silver Screen Soundtrack Hour Facebook page or drop me a line on Twitter. 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My address, @Ken_classical. Thanks for tuning in and join me next time on the Silver Screen Soundtrack Hour.

Long before Leonard Bernstein dubbed Aaron Copland the Dean of American Composers, the undisputed owner of that title was Charles Martin Loeffler. During the early years of the previous century, he was among the most performed living composers in America. The leading conductors of the day regularly programmed his music. The Boston Symphony alone gave nearly 150 performances under every music director from Nikisch to Munch. Yet today, these ethereal scores are rarely heard. Perhaps as Nicholas Slonimsky wrote shortly before the composer's death in 1935, America is not yet ready for his tantalizing and deceptive simplicity. In this hour, we'll have three of Loeffler's most remarkable scores performed by Toscanini, Howard Hanson, and Leopold Stokowski. I'm Tom Goodell. Welcome to Analog Masters.

All his life, Loeffler claimed to be Alsatian by birth. In fact, he was born near Berlin and studied violin there with Joseph Joachim. Soon, though, he and his family moved to Alsace, then Ukraine, Hungary, and Switzerland, and he absorbed musical influences at every stop. In Paris, he studied composition with Debussy's teacher, Ernest Guiraud. Perhaps for this reason, he was eventually branded as an impressionist, though his style is much more elusive and eclectic than that might imply, as you'll soon hear. Loeffler came to America in 1881, first to play in Leopold Damrosch's New York Symphony, and then to Boston, where he served as assistant concertmaster for 21 seasons. In 1925, Loeffler looked back on his musical beginnings in his Memories of My Childhood, Life in a Russian Village. Arturo Toscanini and the NBC Symphony opened their November 1st, 1942 Concert of American Music with this spirited performance.

Memories of My Childhood, Life in a Russian Village by Loeffler. Arturo Toscanini conducted the NBC Symphony in that concert performance as reissued by pristineclassical.com. I'm Tom Goodell. You're hearing Analog Masters and the Forgotten Sounds of Charles Martin Loeffler. During his brief tenure as violinist in the New York Symphony, Loeffler befriended the young conductor Walter Damrosch, who included this reminiscence in his book My Musical Life. My father Leopold immediately became fond of him. I liked him immensely, and our friendship has lasted through the years. Our birthdays are on the same day, and he is only a year older. His compositions are few and far between, but all have the same aristocratic conception, refinement, and original orchestration, such as a man can write who has spent the greater part of his life in the orchestra and knows its literature and possibilities. Many of Loeffler's scores were inspired by poetry, such as Paul Verlaine's La Bonne Chanson, the author's ardent declaration of love to the young Mathilde de Fleurville, whom he would eventually marry. Loeffler dedicated this 1901 composition to his wife, Elise. It's played here by Howard Hanson and the Eastman Rochester Orchestra.

A 1954 recording by Howard Hanson and the Eastman Rochester Orchestra, we heard La Bonne Chanson, Poem for Orchestra by Charles Martin Loeffler. That's from another pristineclassical.com download. I'm Tom Goodell, and you're hearing Analog Masters. My own introduction to Loeffler came during my very first orchestral concert. The Detroit Symphony in those days was led by the lumbering journeyman conductor Sixten Ehrling. That evening, though, he was truly inspired, giving a white-hot rendition of Loeffler's Pagan Poem with piano soloist Marcy Schweikert. The score was inspired by Virgil's Eighth Eclogue, which spins the tale of a young maiden from Thessaly whose magic rekindles a once passionate love affair. Here is the classic recording of this music by Leopold Stokowski and his orchestra with piano soloist Robert Hunter.

Pagan Poem by Charles Martin Loeffler. Leopold Stokowski and his orchestra were heard with Robert Hunter piano. Although Loeffler's work is neglected today, it's not entirely forgotten, especially his exquisite chamber music. Just last year, clarinetist Graham Steele Johnson restored and recorded Loeffler's Octet, a work that had been lost for over a century. It's some of the most ravishingly beautiful music you will ever hear, and it's available on Delos as well as the usual streaming platforms.

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1: Ralph Graves, your host for this hour of music here on CharlottesvilleClassical.org. So glad you could join us. We begin with an overture by Giacomo Meyerbeer. This is L'Étoile du Nord, or The North Star. It was an opera comique involving romance and intrigue at the court of Russia's Peter the Great. The work premiered in 1854, and as I say, we'll be hearing the overture today. The New Zealand Symphony Orchestra is conducted by Daryl Ang.

Carol Eng conducted the New Zealand Symphony Orchestra in a performance of the overture to L'Étoile du Nord by Giacomo Meyerbeer. 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Ralph Graves along with you, and we continue with music by Benjamin Carr. He was an Englishman who emigrated to the United States in the late 1700s, and by the early 1800s had become a major figure in the musical life of Philadelphia. He was a composer, a music publisher, a pianist, and an impresario. This is one of his published piano pieces from a collection entitled Le Clavecin. This is number 9, Une Petite Overture. Kirsten Johnson performs the music of Benjamin Carr.

Kirsten Johnson performed Le Clavecin, No. 9, A Petite Overture by Benjamin Carr. Ralph Graves along with you, and we continue with music by Unico Wilhelm von Wassenaar. Wassenaar was an important figure in 1700s Dutch politics. He was the governor of the Dutch East India Company in 1737 and an ambassador to the French court in 1744. He was also a high-ranking member of the Teutonic Order. And, among all those other things, Wassenaar was also a composer of no mean talent. In 1744, he anonymously published a collection of Concerti Armonicae. This is number 2 out of that set of 6. Performing is the Combattimento Consort of Amsterdam, directed by Jan Wilhelm de Vriend. The Concerto Armonico No. 2 in B-flat major, by Unico Wilhelm von Wassenaar.

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0: Ralph Graves along with you here on CharlottesvilleClassical.org, and we continue with a string quartet by Heather Villa-Lobos. Villa-Lobos's 15th string quartet had somewhat international origins. He began the work in a hotel in Caracas, Venezuela in 1954 and completed it later in the year in New York City. It was actually premiered 4 years later by the Juilliard Quartet as part of an inter-American festival of music. This performance is with the Quarteto Latinoamericana, the string quartet No. 15 by Heather Villa-Lobos.

0: The Cuarteto Latinoamericano performed the String Quartet No. 15 of Hector Villa-Lobos.
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0: 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We continue with music by Giovanni Paisiello. He was a contemporary of Beethoven and known primarily as an opera composer. After all, he wrote over 80 of them. The English Chamber Orchestra performs with Maria Clara Monetti at the piano. The Piano Concerto No. 6 in B-flat major of Giovanni Paisiello.

0: Maria Clara Minetti, pianist, along with the English Chamber Orchestra, performed the Piano Concerto No. 6 in B-flat major of Giovanni Paisiello.
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2: 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I'm Benjamin Rowe.
3: This piece is just chock full of that adolescent fire that I think every 16-year-old really has. It starts off with this just electric opening. It has a love motif that you're not really sure what you're supposed to do with it. And then it just explodes into outbursts of angst and frustration that's a little hyperbolic, but really what 16-year-old isn't.
2: It's mostly Mendelssohn on today's program, celebrating the buoyant, romantic, and at times breathtaking music by Felix Mendelssohn. Never more so than in his Octet for Strings, composed when he was just 16. We'll hear a teenaged cohort of modern Heifetz students take it on, along with a searing string quartet and the sublime violin concerto. Not to mention a pair of trios by Mendelssohn, brother and sister. Mostly, all Mendelssohn just ahead on Heifetz On Air. Felix Mendelssohn was literally born with melodies on his mind. He wrote his first songs at the age of 16 and wrote volume after volume of songs without words for piano. It's played here at the Heifetz South Market stage by Juan Salvador Carrasco and pianist Lynn Mackey.

0: The Song Without Words, Opus 109, for cello and piano, kicking off this all-Mendelssohn episode of Heifetz On Air. Juan Salvador Carrasco, the cellist, and Lynn Mackey at the piano. There's more Mendelssohn just ahead. From PRX, the Public Radio Exchange, welcome to Heifetz On Air, bringing you words and music from the Heifetz International Music Institute and its Festival of Concerts. It's held every summer in and around Mary Baldwin University in the mountain town of Stanton, Virginia. I'm your host, Benjamin Rowe, today bringing you concert performances by Heifetz students of one of the true Renaissance men of the Romantic generation, Felix Mendelssohn. In the words of author Charles Rosen, who literally wrote the book on the Romantic generation, Mendelssohn was the greatest child prodigy the history of Western music has ever known. Not even Mozart or Chopin, before the age of 19, could equal the mastery that Mendelssohn possessed when he was just 16. And to hear Heifetz student Ian Niederhofer tell it, mastery maybe, but also a touch of teenaged awkwardness. We're on stage in Francis Auditorium.
1: Now, every time you've probably heard this piece, it's been accompanied by the same fact, and that it's that Mendelssohn wrote it when he was 16 years old. And that accompanying fact is also accompanied by the following joke, which is, what were you doing when you were 16? But I'd like to put things a little differently. I'd like to say, this is what you were doing when you're 16. This piece is just chock full of that adolescent fire that I think every 16-year-old really has. It starts off with this just electric opening. It has a love motif that you're not really sure what you're supposed to do with it. And then it just explodes into outbursts of angst and frustration that's a little hyperbolic, but really what 16-year-old isn't. So, for everyone in the audience over 16, I'd like you to go back and just think about all the conflicting emotions, the sometimes extravagant emotions you had as a 16-year-old. And for all of you under 16, here's what you have to look forward to. I hope you enjoy.

That's the opening movement to Mendelssohn's Octet for Strings. It's marked Allegro Moderato Ma con Fuoco, or moderately fast, but with fire. And that spirit was followed to the letter by an octet of fiery young Hypitz performers. Violinists Strauss Shee, Becca Kasdan, Daniel Kim, and Carmen Johnson Pajaro, violist Ian Niederhofer and Peter Cho, and cellists Allegra Whiting and Ayun Kim. You can see a video of that exuberant performance on our Hypitz On Air website, hypitz.institute/hypitzonair. Or you can check it all out by the new Hypitz app. You can find it on the App Store from Apple or on Google Play. It's mostly Mendelssohn on today's program. In a moment, the mood will shift from buoyant to brooding in Mendelssohn's final string quartet. Stay with us. I'm Benjamin Rowe, and you're listening to Hypitz On Air, coming to you via PRX, the Public Radio Exchange, and produced by WTJU and the Hypitz International Music Institute.

Welcome back to Heifetz On Air. I'm Benjamin Rowe. Same energy, same dynamism, same edge of your seat intensity. Only this time, Felix Mendelssohn's mood isn't the boundless optimism of youth that you hear in his Octet for Strings. Instead, it's bristling with anger and anguish. This is the opening movement of Mendelssohn's String Quartet No. 6 in F minor, written shortly after the untimely death of his sister and very close confidant, Fanny Mendelssohn Hensel. We're at a Heifetz On Tour concert at the Abramson Family Recital Hall at American University in Washington, D.C., with violinist Kenneth Naito and Rhea Honda, violist Matt Cohen, and cellist Dominic Lee. Mendelssohn on Heifetz On Air.

Typhus violinists Kenneth Naito and Rhea Honda, violist Matt Cohen, and cellist Dominic Lee playing the first movement of Mendelssohn's String Quartet No. 6 in F minor. That's from a Heifetz on Tour concert at the Abramson Family Recital Hall, part of the Katzen Arts Center on the campus of American University in Washington, D.C. Felix Mendelssohn wrote that piece in November of 1847 as a tribute to his older sister Fanny, who had died a few months earlier. Fanny Mendelssohn's mother bragged at her birth that she was born with Bach fugal fingers, and sure enough, by the age of 14, Fanny could play the entirety of Bach's Well-Tempered Clavier from memory. But her father, not to mention polite society, was having none of it. Referring to her brother, Abraham Mendelssohn wrote to Fanny, "Music will perhaps become his profession, whilst for you, it can and must only be an ornament, never the root of your being and doing." Regardless, Fanny Mendelssohn composed more than 460 works, many of them published under Felix's name, owing to the customs of the time. It was only in the last year of her life that Fanny Mendelssohn started publishing works under her own name. One of her very last pieces, completed just a few months before her death, was a piano trio in D minor. This is the third movement, titled Lied, or Song.

Two movements of a piano trio in D minor, one by Fanny, one by Felix Mendelssohn. The former was the third movement of Fanny Mendelssohn's Opus 11 trio in D minor, played by Heifetz Ensemble and Residence artists Yaetu Wu, violin, Noemi Raymond-Frisse, cello, and Michel-Alexandre Brocker, piano. That was followed by the far better-known finale of the piano trio in D minor, Opus 49, by Felix Mendelssohn. And that was performed by the trio of Ria Honda, violin, Dominic Lee, cello, and Jenny Lee Cohen, piano. That's all part of this episode recalling mostly Mendelssohn. You can visit our website, heifetz.institute/heifetzonair, for the complete playlist information and a lot of videos and other links to today's program. And in just a moment, we'll hear Mendelssohn in the Misty Heath. I'm Benjamin Rowe, and this is Heifetz on Air from WTJU and the Heifetz International Music Institute.

This is Heifetz on Air. I'm Benjamin Rowe. In addition to writing music, Felix Mendelssohn was a painter, writer, and traveler. His tours around Europe served to fire those artistic sensibilities, such as his Scottish Symphony and Hebrides Overture, composed after a trip to the British Isles. And perhaps this next piece was similarly inspired. One critic declared that the magnificent Violin Concerto in E minor easily conjures up the drama of Misty Heath, featured in contemporary novels by Sir Walter Scott and the Bronte sisters. Conjuring up the drama here is violinist Jiwon Song and pianist Wee-Chun Chen in concert at Mary Baldwin University's Francis Auditorium. This is the second and third movements of Mendelssohn's Concerto.

0: A standing ovation for Haibut's violinist Jiwon Song and pianist Huichan Chen, playing the second and third movements of the Violin Concerto in E minor by Felix Mendelssohn. That was in concert in Francis Auditorium on the campus of Mary Baldwin University, home base of the Haibut's International Music Institute and its Festival of Concerts. Visit our website, haifetz.institute/haifetzonair, for a complete playlist for today's program, including a video playlist of many of the performances that you've heard today. Haifetz On Air is produced by Alex Daughtry for the Haifetz International Music Institute with help from our Haifetz 2023 multimedia team, Jamai Bruce, Jinhao Hugh, Calvin Mahalik, and Dechen Song. And from Lewis Reining, Brian Simulchik, and Zoe Krilova at WTJU, the radio voice of the University of Virginia, online at WTJU.net. 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I'm Benjamin Rowe. 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

Welcome to the Early Music Show. I'm your host, Ralph Graves, and in this hour, we'll be hearing music from 17th century Italy, 15th century Germany, and 16th century Holland. We'll begin, though, in the 14th century with Guillaume de Machaut. He was in the service to John I, Count of Luxembourg and the King of Bohemia. When John I was killed at the Battle of Crécy, another battle began over Machaut. He was one of the most famous poets and musicians of his age, and everybody wanted him. He eventually chose to stay with John's daughter, Bonne, and later her sons, one of which would become Charles V, Duke of Normandy. Here's a selection of songs written for Bonne of Luxembourg. They're performed by David Monroe and the Early Music Consort of London. Music by Guillaume de Machaut.

0: We heard a selection of music by Guillaume de Machaut, as performed by David Monroe and the Early Consort of Music.
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0: Pietro Locatelli was an Italian composer and violin virtuoso. In fact, it was his playing that really launched his career. In the 1720s, he traveled throughout Italy and Europe and, as they say, performed for the crowned heads of Europe. At the end of the tour, Locatelli was much in demand, and the Landgrave Philipp von Hessen-Darmstadt snapped him up. This is one of his published concertos, originally written for that tour. It's the concerto number 2 in the key of C minor. Performing is Susanne Lautenbacher, violin, and the Mainz Chamber Orchestra, directed by Günter Kehr.

0: Suzanne Lautenbacher, violinist, and the Mainz Chamber Orchestra, directed by Günter Kehr, performed the Violin Concerto No. 2 in C minor by Pietro Locatelli.
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0: 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We'll be hearing an entrata by Melchior Franck and Von Üblichen Dingen, or Of Lavish Things, by Hans Hesselor. 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
0: 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Jan Pieterszoon Sweelinck was known as the Orpheus of Amsterdam. In the early 1600s, he was famous for his keyboard improvisations, and fortunately for us, he wrote more than a few of them down. Peter van Dyk performs selections by Jan Pieterszoon Sweelinck.

Selections by Jan Petersen Schwelink, performed by Peter Van Dyck, organist. That concludes this hour of the Early Music Show. I'm your host, Ralph Graves, and as always, it has been my pleasure to present this music to you.

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A look at the weather this afternoon. Scattered showers and thunderstorms mainly after 3 p.m. on this July 4th weekend. Mostly sunny and hot with a high near 97. And the heat index is as high as 105. Calm wind coming south 5 to 7 miles per hour. And there's a chance of precipitation about 30%. Tonight, scattered showers and thunderstorms mainly before 1 a.m. Patchy fog after midnight. Otherwise, mostly cloudy with a low around 72. And on Monday, some showers and thunderstorms likely to get some relief after 4 p.m. and then patchy fog before 9 a.m.

0: Welcome to A New Sound, where we explore the music of our time. I'm your host, William Neal, and I have an interesting program lined up for you this afternoon. We will feature a special guest in the second hour, Anna Abandonator, who experiences synesthesia. We will talk to her about her extraordinary ability to see colors when listening to music. In the first hour, I will sample some new releases and feature a 20th century classic piece by the Georgian composer Gia Cancelli. We'll get started after this message.
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0: You're tuned to WTJU, A New Sound. I'm your host, William Neal. And we're going to get started with a piece by an Iranian composer who combines aspects of Western music with the deep influence of Persian music. This piece has an improvisatory tone that develops through contrasting dynamics. The composer is Aftab Darbishi, and we're going to hear his Liku for violin solo. We're going to hear Anne Sophie Mutter performing.

We heard violinist Anne Sophie Mutter performing Li Ku for violin solo. That's a piece by the Iranian composer Aftab Darvishi. And that's on a new release entitled East Meets West on Alpha Classics. Here's an orchestra piece that I found very interesting, also a new release. This is a piece by Annelies van Parijs. It's entitled Utopia for Orchestra. Very mysterious colors that really simmer and boil in this performance. We're going to hear the Brussels Philharmonic Orchestra conducted by Kazushi Ono.

That was Utopia for Orchestra, performed by the Brussels Philharmonic Orchestra, conducted by Kazushi Ono. And that has been released on the Antarctica Records label. And the album is entitled Tuning Time, Orchestral Works by Annelies van Parys. Sounds like Donald Erb, the my mentor, composer, working with sound and color masses. Very effective, very effective. You're listening to WTJU A New Sound. This is an edition that I'm hosting that will feature a special guest in the second hour. We're going to welcome Anna Bonnader, who experiences synesthesia, and we'll hear all about that when she talks to us this afternoon. Each week on Heifetz On Air presents captivating performances by Heifetz International Music Institute students, alums, and faculty, recorded on stage in Stanton and in WTJU's Charlottesville studios. We're going to feature our 20th century piece early. Usually I have it in the second hour, but since I'm anticipating a guest in the second hour, I thought we'd spin it in the first hour. This is an extraordinary piece by the Georgian composer Gia Cancelli, and this is the piece entitled Extradio, and it's the version for two violins and string orchestra. His music is very cinematic, and this easily could evoke images of film and spectacular events. But like many of his pieces, he's very eclectic and brings in emotion, color, and folk music within his craft. We're going to hear Svetlana Makarova and Pavel Venikov, violins, performing with the Lithuanian Chamber Orchestra, conducted by Lara Auerbach. Gia Cancelli's Ex Contrario version for two violins and string orchestra.

0: We heard the Lithuanian Chamber Orchestra, conducted by Lera Auerbach, in that performance of Ex Contrario for two violins and string orchestra by the Georgian composer Gia Cancelli. And that is a part of a new release on Naxos label. And the title of the album is Cancelli, Ex Contrario, Mülheim and Zuizopilli. We'll be right back after these messages and with a special edition of A New Sound featuring a guest, so stay tuned.
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0: You are listening to Charlottesville Classical, WTJU 91.1 FM, the radio voice of the University of Virginia, your arts companion for our community. What is synesthesia? Well, it's basically the merging of the senses due to a neural condition in the brain. And for those who experience synesthesia, when playing and listening to music, they see colors. Well, who experiences this condition? Well, I was alarmed to hear it's less than 4% of the population. However, among artists, it's about 15%. It's how the mind perceives reality, as I understand it. Studies have revealed that infants may have developing brains that merge all of the senses and slowly make distinctions over time between what they see, hear, taste, or smell. And then individuals who continue to have some blended sensorial experiences have retained this neural condition. And what are the types? Well, all combinations. Tasting colors, touching colors, hearing colors. There are over 200 combinations. Well, please welcome our guest, Anna Abinader, who has graciously agreed to be interviewed about her experience of synesthesia live on the air today. Welcome, Anna.
2: Thank you. Thank you very much, Mr. Neal. It is an honor to be here. I'm really excited to be here.
0: Well, I've been excited as well. Anna is a musician and plays the piano and is interested in art and will be a freshman at UVA starting this fall. Is that right?
2: Yes, that's right.
0: And what will you be studying?
2: I'm going to be studying studio arts at UVA.
0: Wow. So, I think that connects with the whole idea of seeing colors. Tell us about your first experience with synesthesia.
2: Okay, so I've had synesthesia since I was a kid, but I didn't really pay too much attention to it until I was like a teenager. That's when I decided to bring it up to my mom. And she was like, wow, you should write a book about this or illustrate something. Illustrate a children's book about how you see colors in music and stuff like that.
0: Wow, so you were aware of hearing or seeing colors when you heard sounds as a child.
2: Yes.
0: But your parents didn't really know that you had this experience until you were a teenager.
2: Yeah, because that's when I told them. That's when I started to realize, wait a second, why am I seeing colors when I hear music?
0: Wow. Is it just music or other kinds of sounds that you see?
2: It's pretty much just music. It really depends on, like, what key the piece is in, what chords I'm hearing, stuff like that.
0: Wow. So the colors you see, is it in your mind or is it as if they're floating in space in front of your eyes?
2: It's basically in my mind.
0: Wow, that's interesting. I've to prepare for this interview, I read a few books on this, and I'm just so fascinated. I was familiar with this condition through music, hearing about composers, particularly the composer Alexander Scriabin, who is believed to have the condition. But more recently, the French composer Olivier Messiaen was a true synesthete, where he would see these colors. And here's what he said about this: "When I hear the music or play the score mentally, I see in my mind's eye the interconnected colors of fluctuating, moving, shifting together with the sounds." So I think he says in his mind's eye. Would you describe that as well?
2: Yes, I would describe that as well. It basically just floats around in my head, in my mind, to see a specific color and stuff like that.
0: And do you associate certain colors with certain sounds?
2: Yes, I do, specifically music notes.
0: So if you hear a single pitch or a note, like on the piano, you'll see a particular color.
2: Yeah, like for instance, if I hear C, I picture a light blue color.
0: Light blue.
2: Yeah.
0: Interesting.
2: Mm-hmm.
0: As I understand it, this is a very personal experience, because there are other synesthetes that would see a different color with that pitch. Is that how you understand it?
2: Yes, actually, my brother is also a synesthete, because in his case, whenever he hears a C, he sees bright red. That's what he told me the other day when I was talking to him.
0: Well, we'll have to have him on the show as well. I didn't know that.
2: Yeah.
0: Wow. So you have competing colors when you hear sounds. Wow. And the phenomenon of the color, is it like one solid color, or is it different shades of the color?
2: Basically, it's just one solid color.
0: Wow. And how long does it last? When you hear a sound, is it like comes up in your mind, and then does it disappear after the note stops, or?
2: It basically lasts for like a couple seconds, because sometimes I dwell on that note and its color.
0: Right. And so that brings to the question about notes in pieces of music. Now, you say you play the piano.
2: Yes.
0: So when you're playing the piano, or it'd be scales or anything else, do you then imagine those colors?
2: Yes, I do actually, but they all start to blend together. Like when I'm playing a specific piece, they all start to blend together into, like, you know, some abstract masterpiece in my mind.
0: Wow. Okay, so then the colors begin to cascade because you're hearing different pitches.
2: Yeah, and sometimes I picture a scene in my head because of that.
0: Oh, a scene.
2: Yeah.
0: Interesting.
2: A whole scene.
0: And does that have to do with the character of the music as well? Or you just...
2: Yeah, I feel like it has to do with the character of the music as well.
0: Well, let's test you out here. I have some interesting pieces that are contemporary, because this is a new sound, and I think these are pieces you most likely have never heard before.
2: Okay.
0: We're going to hear a piece by the composer that I mentioned earlier, Olivier Messiaen. This is his piece, Vent Regant for Enfant Jésus. So for the five impressions of the infant Jesus. And we're going to hear a piece called Des Hauteurs, which is View from Above.
2: Okay.
0: And we're going to hear the pianist Pierre-Laurent Amart performing.
2: Okay.
0: So you listen, and then afterwards we're going to quiz you on what you imagined.
2: Okay, then.

0: Well, how about that?
1: This was actually very interesting. So, like, in the beginning and the end parts, like, the parts where it's, like, slower, I just imagined a dark blue sky with little white twinkling stars, just four-pointed stars. And then, like, in the super fast parts, I saw a yellow background with some red windy road. As we're going down the road, we see a bunch of flickering black spots.
0: Oh, that is so interesting. Wow. So, and I thought we'd start with piano pieces because then it's, you know, one kind of sound, but then I see that the different character that, of the piece really had an effect on you.
1: It did.
0: Wow. So, well, you ready for another one?
1: Sure.
0: Okay. So, next up is a piece by Alexander Scriabin. He was more interested in the mysterious connection between music, poetry, and dance. His imagination was vivid, but there are doubts that he truly had synesthesia. But we're going to have you hear his piano sonata number 5. And this is, let's see, yes, we're out of order here a little bit. Performed by Vladimir Ashkenazy, and we're going to hear just the first couple of minutes, and then we're going to fade off. So here we go.

0: Well, what about Squealben, Anna?
1: This was an interesting one. So at the beginning, I saw like a deep brown color. Then I saw some flickering yellow glowing circles. Then afterwards, I saw a blue stained glass window with some black silhouettes. Then I started seeing a couple colorful polka dots in a white background.
0: Wow. And so I get the impression that you can see abstract colors and shapes, but then specific images like the stained glass window you mentioned.
1: Yeah.
0: Yeah. Do those more figurative or concrete images come after you see the color, or can they suddenly appear when you hear a sound?
1: They suddenly appear when I hear a sound.
0: Like suddenly there's a door or a window or
1: yes,
0: something.
1: Yes. Wow. Exactly like that.
0: Right. And are these images moving, or are they just sort of floating in space in your mind?
1: They're moving a little bit.
0: Yeah. So does it have to do with the speed of the music maybe?
1: Yeah, more or less.
0: Okay. Wow. So, well, we're going to go back to Messiaen, and this time it's going to be a piece for an ensemble. So we're going to hear a clarinet and a piano trio. We're going to hear his piece of his entitled Intermezzo. And we're going to hear Robert Plan, clarinet, and the Gould, along with the Gould piano trio.

0: Well, how about those sounds? How about that clarinet, too, huh?
1: Oh, I saw a dark red background and some moving bright yellow swirls and squiggles. Basically just lines, like arches and stuff like that, just intertwining. And then at some points I saw like huge splotches of blue. And then maybe during the faster parts I saw a couple black silhouettes and stuff like that, just random shapes.
0: Well, you know, it's interesting because that piece starts out with unison. Everybody's playing the same note, but very fast.
1: Uh-huh.
0: And the piece prior to that was more harmonic and more lyrical. And it seems like you had more images in the Scriabin and more abstract visions with this piece when it's more of simple music. You know?
1: Yes.
0: Yeah, so, well, here's a piece that I think will evoke, it's very atmospheric, and it'll have some, I think, emotion in it. And I'm very curious to see what this conjures in your mind. This is a piece by Scriabin as well. It's his Reverie for Orchestra, Dream, or like Daydream for Orchestra. And we're going to hear the Danish Symphony Orchestra. And there's also a piano involved here, Fabio Luisi on piano.

0: Well, that was different music. What did that evoke in your mind?
1: I pictured a sunrise. First I saw like a silhouette of some hills and a couple trees to the side and on the left, a black silhouette, then all of a sudden the sun rising up into the air as the sky slowly changes color from like blue to like red and pink and purple. And I also pictured another scene of a black stage with some colorful lights like red and green and blue, and then a ballerina in lavender dancing around at the same time. Wow.
0: Well, you know, I think my theory stands, and that is that when the music is more lyrical and emotional, there's more of a story in your in your landscape, and there are specific shapes.
1: Yes,
0: as you described it.
1: Mm-hmm. I also saw some birds, black silhouettes of birds flying alongside the sunrise.
0: What color were the birds?
1: They were black.
0: Oh, okay. Very interesting. Well, this next piece is one of my favorite symphonic pieces by Olivier Messiaen. It's his Tarantella Symphony, which means hymn to joy. It's very colorful music, and I can't help but think, knowing that he was a synesthete, that he truly was building out sonic structures based on his vivid color imagination. So you see if you'd agree with me.
1: Okay.
0: We're going to hear the Boston City Orchestra, conducted by Andres Nelsons. And this also has a piano in it. Yuya Wong will be performing on the piano.

0: All right, this one was pretty intense.
1: Yeah,
0: so at first I pictured like some silhouette of some trees at night with a dark blue background, but then in the more dramatic parts, there's like a yellow background with like red shapes just, you know, splattering all over the place, and then there are like black silhouettes of birds, specifically birds of prey, just at each other's throats. So this is a little more dramatic for me.
1: Well, actually, I was going to say, you're not familiar with this kind of music, are you?
0: No, I'm not.
1: Yeah, what do you think?
0: It's very dramatic.
1: Yeah, so this was, this is quite a famous orchestra piece that Messiaen composed. And, well, this is fascinating. And we'll be right back with more conversation with Anna after these messages.
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1: Well, if you just joined us, I'm here in the studio live with Anna Ebenator, and she's talking about her condition, synesthesia. And since you'll be studying art at UVA, Anna, can you share some of your thoughts on how this sensorial phenomena that you experience may influence your work in the visual arts?
0: Well, I feel like this phenomenon is really going to help boost my imagination and expand my creativity. And it's going to help give me some ideas on what I want to do at UVA, what I want to paint. Just going to give me some more ideas for, like, more abstract art, if you know what I mean.
1: Well, I'm intrigued. So, hey, I got an idea. Maybe next academic year, after you produce some things that you're proud of, maybe we can have you come on the show and talk about those pieces of art that we can maybe show on the website, perhaps?
0: Oh, yes, that would be awesome.
1: Yeah, okay, well, great. I'd be very excited in that. See, I noticed you brought a notebook.
0: Yeah.
1: With some resources and notes. Is there anything you'd like to share that you had prepared?
0: Well, basically, let's see. So I noticed that I became even more aware of my synesthesia when I met you at a rosary group.
1: Oh, really?
0: Uh-huh. Yeah, you remember. That's when I really got into this synesthesia thing. And now, honestly, after being here, I feel much more excited about this superpower that I have, if you really
1: yes,
0: call it
1: indeed.
0: That way, if you really describe it that way. And now I'm already feeling inspired to create more art related to my synesthesia.
1: Oh, I'm so delighted that I was able to spur this pursuit and relate it to what you're going to be studying at the university. And since you are also studying piano, is there some, do you want to continue studying music when you're here at UVA as well?
0: Of course I do. I would love to. I'm probably thinking about minoring in music at some point.
1: Well, that would be exciting. Wow.
0: Yeah.
1: So just like Messiaen, you could be actually creating music at the piano that relates to, you know, the colors you see.
0: Yeah, exactly. You know, something interesting that I want to add on is that sometimes when, like, I'm asleep or something, for some reason I have this random music in my head. Sometimes it comes from random dreams that I have. And so so as soon as I wake up and I still have the music in my head, I write it down instantly on the whiteboard. And then I transfer the notes over to MuseScore 3. You've heard of that program?
1: Well, yes, I do.
0: Yeah, it's music-making software for, like, creating piano music and other stuff. And
1: yeah, well,
0: so I've pretty much started creating my own music from that.
1: Well, you've already started. You mentioned the whiteboard. That's a real quick way of writing things down very quickly. But let me get this straight. So you dream music?
0: Yes, I dream music sometimes, every now and then.
1: Wow. Specific tunes or harmonies or?
0: Yeah.
1: Wow.
0: And some of it is just stuff that just randomly pops out of my head that I've never heard from any other place.
1: Well, I am so excited and so excited for you.
0: Thank you.
1: That you're embracing this, mm-hmm. and you this gift from God, and you're going to be using it in your studies and in your pursuits. So, wow, very exciting. Well, there is an artist that I came across, Anna. Her name is Jane Mackay, and she's in the UK. She's also a synesthete, and she has created paintings after the British composer Benjamin Britten's music. And you can see her artwork at her website, soundingart.com. And maybe when you go back home, you can look and see what she's been doing online. And listeners, you can do the same. See what she's up to. And I think you'll be very excited about, or entranced by, the colors and the images that this artist creates. So we're going to actually hear one of the pieces that inspired her, and you can find that I think it's a watercolor that she created after this work on her website. And we're going to hear just a few minutes of Benjamin Britten's Illuminations. We're going to hear a movement dance. Wait, I'm sorry, where is it? Here is it. Wait, we're going to hear the sixth movement. And I want you, Anna, to listen and see what you come up with. And then when you go home, see what the other artist, Jane Mackay, created.
0: Okay.
1: All right.

0: Piece with Voices, how does that look?
1: That was actually pretty cool. I basically saw a blending of certain colors in the background, like mainly periwinkle and like a pale pink and some white, just blending in together. And then I saw some little yellow stars in the front, maybe sometimes splotches of blue, and that's pretty much what I saw.
0: Well, is there a difference in the tones and shapes and colors when you hear music played by instruments versus sung, like this voice you heard?
1: Not necessarily. What really stands out to me is basically the key that the music is in, or the certain chords that I hear, and the certain musical notes that I hear. That's basically what stands out to me the most.
0: And as if standard, you have perfect pitch as well.
1: Yes, I do have perfect pitch.
0: And that makes sense, because it's as if your mind, your brain is very highly tuned to vibrations. And of course, color is vibrations.
1: Exactly.
0: Yes, on the extreme spectrum. So, well, I'm very curious to know what comes up when you hear A Piece of Mind.
1: Oh.
0: And we're gonna hear a movement from my piano sonata. To give you a little clue here, it's entitled Illuminations, and this movement is called Dance in the Light of Music, and we're going to hear Martin Jones performing.
1: Okay.

0: Well, what did you think?
1: This one was actually pretty unique. So, basically what I saw was just some blocky hill as if it were like Minecraft or something. It just screamed Minecraft. The piece literally screamed Minecraft to me. I just saw like a blocky green hill and then a light blue sky, and we're just moving along and we see some white clouds, and the sky is sometimes changing from yellow to blue depending on the key change. And then I see, and then at some point I saw some black musical notes, then sometimes they changed to pink, and then towards the end of the piece I just saw a sunset.
0: That's remarkable. And you mentioned Minecraft.
1: Yeah, it's just
0: like a video game.
1: Yeah, the music reminds me of Minecraft for some reason. That's why I pictured this in my head.
0: So what other activities spur the colors you see? Hearing music, playing music. If you hear just vibrations or babies crying, you mentioned that earlier, that when you hear a baby cry, because you have perfect pitch.
1: Yes.
0: It can be dissonant to you.
1: Yes.
0: What about colors?
1: Well, colors, basically, the colors,
0: So it sounds like you need to actually hear music to hear the colors. Is that correct?
1: It's more related to music. But if I hear like a crybaby, for instance, I just have an alarm going off in my head. Big red alarm.
0: Oh, it's
1: that's all that I see.
0: A red alarm. Okay.
1: Wow. Yes.
0: Wow. So that's very interesting. And you mentioned your brother also has the ability as well to see colors. Are there any differences? I know you mentioned that you have different colors, but does he do different kinds of music stimulate his visions of colors versus yours?
1: I would say maybe yes, because, you know, he has a different brain from mine, which is pretty obvious. But not only does he see different colors when he's like listening to music and stuff, but he also sees different colors and associates them with like different letters and numbers.
0: Oh,
1: he's told me that before.
0: I heard of that, where numbers and words, letters have specific colors.
1: Yeah.
0: So if he's reading a book, he will see those colors.
1: Yeah.
0: On the page. Wow.
1: Yeah.
0: Are there other people you've encountered your age that have the condition as well, or is there a society for synesthesia?
1: As far as I know, I don't know any other synesthetes that I personally know besides my brother.
0: Well, maybe you encounter someone here at the university. You never know.
1: Yes, it'll be super cool.
0: Yeah. So, wow. Well, we're going to finish with a piece you know. I asked you to list a piece that you've played before or are familiar with. And I chose from that list Mozart's Sonata No. 11, the Rondo alla Turca movement. You know the piece. You know the melody. Why don't you tell the listeners what they could be envisioning in terms of color and shapes when we hear this piece?
1: All right, then. So basically what I hear when I listen to this piece, like at the beginning, for instance, I see like these different shades of purple like flying together, and for some reason I see a white queen.
0: A white queen. Okay, very good. Well, we're gonna end with this. We're gonna just play the music, and so we'll say goodbye now. And I just want to thank you so much for joining me this

Well, you heard Anna Abinader in that last segment, and we were so excited to hear about her wonderful visions of music. And this is one of her favorite pieces that she actually can play as well on the piano. That was Mozart's Rondo alla Turca from his Sonata Number 11. And we heard Mitsuko Uchida on piano. Well, we're winding up our show, A New Sound. And I played a piece earlier by Benjamin Britten. I thought I'd share this one with you as well. One of my favorite pieces of his is Te Deum in C. And we're going to hear the London Choral Sinfonia conducted by Michael Waldron.

That was Benjamin Britten's Te Deum in C. We heard the London Choral Symphonia performing. Next up is Sunday Opera Matinee, heard each Sunday afternoon from 3 to 6. It's the only non-syndicated weekly broadcast of opera in Central Virginia, coming to you year-round regardless of the season. Hosts Ann Schaefer, Tim Snyder, and Brendan O'Donnell share their favorite recordings, old and new. Plot synopsis and historical background are provided, so stay tuned. We'll finish, and we're out the door, with a piece entitled Take Me to the Water. It's an arrangement for harp performed by Ashley Jackson. Thanks for joining me for this edition of A New Sound.

0: On the podium, Serge Koussevitzky was an unstoppable force of nature. Except for that one time at Tanglewood.
1: That happened?
2: It happened to me in Lieutenant Kije. I was in a parking lot. As I started to, before, as you know, it starts off with a trumpet.
1: Yes.
2: With a trumpet. And I was there, and then a parking attendant came to me and said, "You can't play here. What are you trying to do?" I said, "Well, I have to play." I said, "Look, I mean, as a matter of fact, just then Koussevitzky was walking on stage."
0: Eventually, the show did go on, though the fate of that officious parking attendant remains unknown. On this edition of Koussevitzky at 150, our weekly tribute to conductor Serge Koussevitzky on the 150th anniversary of his birth, we present music of Serge Prokofiev, including his classical symphony, Romeo and Juliet, and the Lieutenant Kije Suite. I'm your host, Tom Goodell. Critic David Hall was no fan of Serge Koussevitzky. Like many of his contemporaries, Toscanini was Hall's North Star, and all other conductors, all of them, were found wanting. Yet, there it is in the 1948 International Edition of the Record Book, where Hall says, "There are certain scores, like Ravel's Second Daphnis and Chloe Suite, Mussorgsky's Pictures at an Exhibition, commissioned in its orchestral version from Maurice Ravel, and Prokofiev's Classical Symphony, which Serge Koussevitzky has made uniquely his own through apt choice of tempos and sheer perfection of execution." Koussevitzky recorded the Prokofiev twice and gave innumerable concert performances, which led the Boston Symphony's program annotator John Burke to remark that the Classical Symphony progressed from a Koussevitzky specialty to a general favorite. Upon retirement from the Boston Symphony in August 1949, Koussevitzky headed west for a series of concerts with the Los Angeles Philharmonic at the Hollywood Bowl. He brought with him Prokofiev's Classical Symphony and opened his September 3rd concert with this spirited reading of the score.

0: That's Serge Koussevitzky in concert with the Los Angeles Philharmonic at the Hollywood Bowl performing Prokofiev's Classical Symphony, the Symphony No. 1 in D. You're listening to Koussevitzky at 150, today focusing on Serge Koussevitzky's astounding recordings of the music of his friend, Serge Prokofiev. I'm your host, Tom Goodell. Meeting Koussevitzky's extraordinary demands could be a challenge, even for the seasoned members of the Boston Symphony. A young violin virtuoso named Isaac Stern came to Symphony Hall in January 1948 to perform Prokofiev's first violin concerto. As they reached the end of the rehearsal and the end of the concerto, Koussevitzky suddenly stopped the orchestra and said,
1: "This ending must be fantastical. Now, you know very well, to all orchestral musicians, professional musicians, to most of us, it's a lovely term, but what does it mean? Faster, slower, louder, softer, more vibrato, less vibrato, what?" He didn't say, he just said fantastical. It was his orchestra, so everybody in his gaze nodded very gravely and approvingly. None of us knew what he meant, and I'm sure he didn't. So we went back again, and we're playing. I'm holding on to the fiddle at the very top. The orchestra's playing wonderfully, and out of nowhere comes this incredibly angered scream. "It is not fantastical!" And the only thing that I can tell you, and none of us know why, least of all he, at the concert, at that point, it was truly fantastical. That's Koussevitzky.
0: Regrettably, that performance was not preserved. But I'm sure you'll agree there are several fantastical moments in Serge Koussevitzky's 1945 Boston Symphony recording of selections from Prokofiev's ballet Romeo and Juliet.

0: Conductor Serge Koussevitzky and the Boston Symphony played The Suite from Romeo and Juliet by Prokofiev. You heard it on Koussevitzky at 150, our weekly celebration of the maestro's 150th birthday, as well as the 100th anniversary of his Boston debut. I'm Tom Goodell. Roger Voisin joined the trumpet section of the Boston Symphony in 1935 at the tender age of 16. At Tanglewood, just a few years later, Voisin was called upon to perform the offstage trumpet solo at the beginning of Prokofiev's Lieutenant Quige.
1: You know the famous story they tell about the trumpet player who was trying to play backstage and he stopped.
2: Well, in the third Leonora?
1: That happened to me in... Not in Leonore, but in Lieutenant Quige.
2: Oh.
1: I was in the parking lot, and I had two relay conductors. I had Louis Speyer, and I had Bernard Ziguera. And as I started to, before, as you know, it starts off with the trumpet,
2: yes.
1: With the trumpet. And I was there, and then a parking attendant came to me and said, "You can't play here. What are you trying to do?" I said, "Well, I have to play." I said, "Look, I mean, as a matter of fact, just then Koussevitzky was walking on stage. I said, "Look, you're going to see the signal." So I had to convince the parking attendant, and I had Bernard Ziguera and Louis Speyer wave like a handkerchief because I had two relay conductors. And it finally, and it delayed the first performance a little bit, you know, before, and I finally convinced them that it was right. But it really actually happened.
0: That was Roger Voisin, who now joins his Boston Symphony colleagues, all under the direction of Serge Koussevitzky, for Prokofiev's Lieutenant Quige Suite.

0: Serge Koussevitzky and the Boston Symphony were heard in Prokofiev's Lieutenant Kije suite from a Victor recording made just 3 days before Christmas, 1937. You've been listening to Koussevitzky at 150, honoring the 150th birthday of the distinguished conductor Serge Koussevitzky. 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Next time, we'll revisit Koussevitzky's final season at Tanglewood in the summer of 1950. You'll hear rare recordings of Mozart's Little Night Music and Haydn's Oxford Symphony, plus an appearance by a very special guest.
1: Peter opened the gate and went out on a big green meadow.

0: Eleanor Roosevelt joins Koussevitzky and the Boston Symphony next week on Koussevitzky at 150. I'm Tom Goodell, inviting you to be with me then.
1: On the branch of a big tree sat a little bird, Peter's friend. All is quiet, chirped the bird gaily.

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1: This is the Sonata for Cello and Piano in the key of F major, Opus 6, an early work by Richard Strauss. Performing is Marcy Rose.